0: legendary Sue Giles took over as artistic director, and she was there for 22 years and transformed the company into a participatory, immersive, child-centered theatre company, and started touring the world, and it has maintained that ever since.
1: So you've got the international reputation.
0: Yeah, absolutely. We really do. And we talk to people all over the world who just have beautiful stories and relationships with Polyglot. And we work very closely with community and with local artists wherever we go. So we just collect family wherever we go. Yeah.
1: How wonderful. So let's talk about Paper Planet, because you use the word immersive, which people seem to use for all sorts of experiences, but this one is a truly immersive experience. What's going to happen at Fed Square?
0: It is entirely immersive. I think we've been using that word for a bit longer than it is currently in popularity. We're going to be in the Edge, in that incredible space at Fed Square that's got the glass walls looking out over the Birrarung, the river there on Wurundjeri country. And you go through a cardboard archway into an entire planet made of cardboard and paper. So many, many tall cardboard trees that reach right up into the sky. And children and families come in and they have time to play and create together. So this is it's really an experience for the entire family, like literally tiny babies all the way through to grandparents and many different children's ages all together can enjoy Paper Planet. And that's because there's no set way of how you engage. So if you feel like just scrunching the paper and making and listening to the sound of paper, you can. If you feel like sitting quietly and making a flower or an animal out of paper, you can. But if you feel like putting some wings on and creating a character for yourself and engaging with performers, then you can do that. So and you can change your mind at any time. So it really just comes alive and is responsive to every single person who comes in. And our artists are just incredible in the way that they pay attention. It's this creative attention to people about when to make an offer, when to hold back, and to run with ideas of what children and families come in with.
1: So do the kids, what's your experience of how kids interact with each other? Do they tend to, what happens with them? Do they cluster and stuff?
0: This is a space for whole families, so there'll be interaction within families, but absolutely we see children and adults forming friendships and playing creatively with strangers, and we've actually seen that over even in the course of one Paper Planet session of people, exchanging numbers at the end and having a play date, sometime later. And the other beautiful thing about our work and about Paper Planet and this season is absolutely is that it's entirely free. So you don't have a barrier of cost, and it's also drop-in. So the sessions are open for 2 hours at a time. So again, it's just relaxed. You don't have to get there by the ding-ding bell. Mm. You can arrive when you get there and you can stay for as long as you want. And sometimes that's 15 minutes and that works for a family, and sometimes that's an hour and
1: attention
0: a half.
1: Attention spans, yes. Yeah.
0: And so that sort of relaxed, the reducing those barriers really puts people in a state of play and a receptiveness to others.
1: Yeah, good. I'd like to think that their kids are being dragged out of there saying, I don't want to go.
0: Well, the thing is too that you can come back. We have that with Paper Planet seasons that people can just come back again, back the next day.
1: So how is it structured? And when you say it's in Fed Square, is it outside or what have you done?
0: No, it's indoors inside the Edge, space with the raked seating. Yeah,
1: stuff,
0: gorgeous.
1: Yeah.
0: Space, yeah.
1: Mm. And what happens to the cardboard? Firstly, where do you get the cardboard from, and how long does it last in a season?
0: Well, the cardboard lasts very well, and sometimes we can reuse the cardboard in terms of making the trees. So 15 years ago, it was Sue and an artist named Misha Long, who sat around a kitchen table, and Misha is a beautiful cardboard artist and designer and an amazing performer. And they came up with this design where the cardboard tree is really just flat pack, and then it's like a telescopic thing. So they sit in amongst each other, so they can go as high or low as depending on the size where of the ceiling. Mm. And then there's kind of cross cardboard poles that go through to hold it up. So we can reuse those. Obviously, everything we use that we can recycle, we do. But it's very simple materials. And the reason why we use things like simple paper and masking tape and no tools, nothing special, is that we're absolutely intentionally providing experiences for children and families, which they can then take back out into their world. It's not something that is so far-fetched or that they can't replicate. Mm. So we're giving the gift of that play and creativity and saying you'll have this amazing large-scale experience that is full of theatrics and incredible kind of pedagogy, I guess, connected to it. But you can absolutely find some paper and tape home.
1: Yes.
0: And continue that play. And that's the case with all of our work. You know, we're often using natural materials, you know, leaves and sticks you can find, all sorts of really open-ended materials that can be reinvented by different people on different days.
1: It's fantastic. And you've got an Auslan interpreter at just on one of the days, is that right?
0: Yes, on one of the sessions, we've got an Auslan interpreter. I mean, it's an interesting one because this show can be entirely nonverbal. We've done it in countries all around the world in different languages, and we routinely welcome families who may not speak English as a first or second language. So it's not a requirement, but it's very beautiful to be able to enhance communication wherever we can. And we love working with the deaf community and inviting people in, and that's just to really help welcome those communities if there's any additional communication and ways to support communicating with artists and things like that.
1: And you say that the performers themselves work around and through the children and like interact with them.
0: Yeah, absolutely. So we have there's usually about four or five performers on for every show, as well as our beautiful stage managers, and all of them are interacting with children and families and really following the children's lead. So again, if they want to start to create a story, if they want to, puppet a paper butterfly, they can
1: so help with some of the technical stuff.
0: Scissors
1: and things.
0: Yes, we got no scissors. It's just hands and masking tape that you can rip. So just to keep it as simple as possible.
1: Oh, cool.
0: And quite often the performers will be in some wildly amazing paper costume that they've created that morning.
1: And doesn't last the day, I suppose.
0: It's surprising how long a paper costume will last. So
1: I just think of kids going, make me one too.
0: Yeah, well, we can assist there, but it's really about empowering kids to do things from themselves and to really follow their own imagination.
1: It sounds fantastic, and it's good fun for parents by the sound of it.
0: Yeah, really. And, you know, I've witnessed it many times, but literally you can have kids of different ages and the adults and grandparents, and everyone's having an excellent time. And in this day and age, you know, carving space for play and connection is important, and it's sometimes hard to find. So
1: it is, and have for parents to be able to watch their kids just play, that's probably pretty rare too these days.
0: Yeah, absolutely.
1: Big experience.
0: Yeah.
1: Kat, thank you so much for being with us on Arts Weekly today. I've been speaking with Artistic Director and Co-CEO of Polyglot Theatre about Paper Planet, a wonderfully interactive performance for kids coming to the Edge at Fed Square from the 28th of September to the 2nd of October. And as we discussed, Auslan interpreter Nicole McRae will be at both of the performances on Wednesday, the 30th of September. It's all free. No bookings are required. Just turn up and have fun. And for more information, go to polyglot.org.au. 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

0: That was Titoro by Tito Puente with Bobby Montez on the vibraphone and the Tito Puente Jazz Ensemble. Now, Anthony Burt is a New Zealand writer, award-winning art critic, and the author of two books of nonfiction. Dying Days is his first novel, and I spoke with Anthony Burt about this espionage thriller, Dying Days, which I thought was one of the finest reads I've had in a very long time. Anthony, welcome to 3MBS Arts Weekly.
1: Oh, thanks so much. It's really wonderful to be here.
0: Now, this is a terrific book. I really, really enjoyed reading it, and I'm intrigued at, in fact, it's a mystery sort of story, and it reminded me very much of Graham Greene's The Third Man in the best way, because of the mixture of cultures in Trieste. How much of it is true, if that means anything?
1: Yeah, I mean, a lot of it relies obviously on historical research into the events that form the backdrop to the story. So very, very briefly, the New Zealand Army, as the advanced forces of the British troops, were sent to Trieste at the very end of World War II to try and secure this very important port city as quickly as possible. But Tito's Yugoslav troops were also on the way. So there was this sort of race to get there first between these two allied forces. So all of that backdrop is real, essentially, you know. But what I've done is I've decided to sort of insert a micro thriller, if you like, into that kind of macro political situation that was unfolding in the city in May 1945.
0: It's a really rich mix of characters. You've got your sort of hero, anti-hero character. You've got this poor hapless, well, no, he's not hapless, New Zealander who gets thrown in at the deep end, and some very interesting relationships. But I was very intrigued because while Tito's still coming in, there's still fascist, pro-fascist forces, and even Nazis still running around. It's a very heady mix.
1: Yeah, it really is. And that was really the part of the research that gave the story its sort of explosive force for me, if you like, which was when I discovered how much and how heavy the Nazi occupation had been in Trieste. And, you know, in particular, the city was essentially run as this corrupt sort of microstate by a guy called Odilo Glubochnik, who was one of the worst in the SS, and had actually been in charge of the first camps in Poland, the first death camps. So there really was this terrible recent history that Trieste had experienced, and that the New Zealanders sort of wandered into at the behest of Churchill to try and settle. But yeah, Trieste is one of these strange places in Europe where you get this great compression of cultures. Yeah. You know, you get the Slovenians on one side, you've got the Austrian influence just across the border, but then of course you've got the Italian presence as well. And so the city had been run essentially by fascist and Nazi administrations for going on two decades. And so when the New Zealanders got there in May, that stuff was still unfolding, you know, and there were still people in the city who'd worked with those regimes. There were people who had worked actively against those regimes in the underground.
0: And lots of people getting disappeared as well. Lots of people being thrown into holes, bodies.
1: Yeah, well, that's one of the sort of most controversial things about the Yugoslav occupation, because, of course, the Yugoslavs under Tito had been fighting sort of existentially against the Nazis, the Italians, and also their sort of satellite forces and a certain group of Croats and some Serbs and stuff like that as well. So it had been really very messy for Tito's Yugoslavs. And so when they got to Trieste, they really wanted to kind of settle things and make sure that the people who had supported the fascist and Nazi regimes were dealt with accordingly. And that created a great deal of tension with the New Zealanders. And that tension was really what gave me the sort of narrative thrust of the story, I guess.
0: And the setting of Trieste is absolutely beautiful, because against all that, you really conjure up wonderful images of the white heat of the time, the water, the absurd luxury that is there, the magnificence of it. But you say early in the piece, in Trieste, everybody was hungry for something. And there's one particular person, or someone is hungry for chaos. And I found that a very fascinating characterization.
1: Oh, thank you. Yeah, and I mean, the city obviously is an incredibly evocative place, and partly it is out of that compression of cultures that happens there. You know, it doesn't feel like other Italian cities. You know that you're somewhere different. It's right there on the Adriatic, this sort of beautiful sparkling sea, but then it was the backdrop to all these kind of terrible events and terrible horrors, including the fact that the only death camp south of the Alps had been established actually inside the city. So, you know, I really wanted to kind of evoke all of that. But in terms of that chaotic kind of thread that runs through the story, I was very interested in the way there were all those competing and very extreme ideologies that had obviously, you know, informed the terrible traumas of the war, but were still very present in people's minds as the war was starting to wrap up. And I really wanted to kind of explore that idea that everything was sort of pure potential at that moment, you know, both negatively and positively. It was like there were a whole lot of competing interests and a whole lot of very competing and what we would see now as, I think, quite extreme ideas about what society can and should be.
0: And you do it through some really well-developed characters and relationships and liaisons. And this is your first non-fiction, your first fiction work. Is that true?
1: Yes, that's right. Yes, I've written a couple of non-fiction books previously, but this is my first novel. Yeah.
0: So I want to stress to listeners that the relationships in this book are so important, and they're so beautifully developed with and very deftly developed too. How did they come to you?
1: It's interesting you say that, and thank you, because, you know, the relationships and the dialogue between characters were so important to me in terms of actually driving the story forward and really revealing what I felt was the great sort of moral complexity of that moment. You know, I really tried to insert myself into the minds of those people who were in this kind of very turmoiled state of going, well, we don't know where the world is going. We don't know what's about to unfold. And so those conversations and those characters really came to me through the process of writing. You know, I started with an idea that I had this central kind of spy figure and the figure of Alex Madigan, and I sort of built this universe around him. And as I was writing, obviously some of those characters really sort of started to take over in my mind. You know, characters like Mark Donnelly, who's the New Zealander, or Claudia, who is Alex's lover. You know, there are all these people who sort of came to life for me while I was writing, and it was a real joy to discover them as much as discovering the story.
0: Well, it's more than a joy to read. I found it really gripping, and I'm gushing about this. I really, really like this book. Look, Anthony, it's been lovely talking to you, and good luck. I'm looking forward to the next one that's coming out.
1: Oh, well, thanks so much. I really appreciate your time, and I hope your listeners enjoy the book as much as you do. I really, really appreciate it.
0: Cheers. And I was talking there, gushing there with Anthony Burt about his new book, Dying Days, published by Affirm Press. And if you like Graham Greene, you'll like this, because it's a very fluidly good literary quality to it. Less so for my speaking. But look, Dying Days is available from your favourite bookstore or online from Simon & Schuster.

0: Did you ever think you'd hear that again in your lifetime? That, of course, was Popcorn by Popcorn. It's a very early example of computer-aided generated music. And I played that because I'm about to play an interview with Emily Siddons, who's the CEO of the National Communications Museum located in Hawthorne. And Emily Siddons spoke with me about a new exhibition at the National Communications Museum called Radical Computing. Emily, welcome to Arts Weekly.
1: Thanks for having me.
0: Now, the National Communications Museum is a very big title for something that's located just around the corner here in Hawthorne. Can you give us a quick background on it?
1: Absolutely. So we're actually about to celebrate our second year anniversary this weekend. So we're a relatively new museum and we're based in an old telephone exchange, a 1939 telephone exchange. But really what we're trying to explore is our relationship with technologies and the role that they play in our lives. So quite a broad take on what communication technologies are and how we reflect that in a museum context, but quite forward facing as well and quite bold and ambitious with what we're trying to do with our program.
0: So when we think of technology, we think of the stuff we grew up with, and those of us of a certain age will be going back to, you know, dial-up phones, etc., etc. And they're very discardable sorts of things. So whose idea was it to actually bring these together?
1: So it's got a really fascinating origin story. Essentially, for over 60 years, volunteers from all across Australia were collecting these incredible technology objects. So it dates back to PMG days, OTC, Telecom, Telstra. So the collection actually belonged to Telstra, and they donated the collection along with the site and set up an independent charity where we stand today. So quite a unique story. So we think about ourselves as really a tech startup in a museum context, but that heritage tech collection is definitely the nucleus of the museum.
0: So before we get to talking about this new exhibition, is there a sort of a standing exhibition of old stuff that people can ooh and ah over?
1: Yeah, absolutely. Yeah, yeah. The Level 1 Collection Galleries are really where we celebrate that collection. Mm. So you'll be able to see everything from, you know, step-by-step exchange technology that was introduced to Australia in 1912, the wonderful and very beloved speaking clock. So we probably all remember George, the voice of Gordon Gow, telling us the time. So you can definitely see highlights like that on our Level 1 Collection
0: Galleries. Oh, so it'll be a wonderful place where everyone goes, oh, I remember that. Oh, I remember when we used to do that and things. That must be quite special to be working around that and hearing all those sorts of comments.
1: It really is. And my favourite line that we received from a review is actually, it's where grandparents come to get their tech cred back. Because, you know, for the first time, they're bringing their grandchildren in and they're showing them how a rotary phone works. And they can talk to all these technologies that children have never experienced or seen before. Suddenly, heritage technology is cool again. Who would have thought?
0: It's good and nice and bewildering. Now, you've got a new exhibition called Radical Computing. How radical is computing now? What does that mean?
1: Well, look, essentially this exhibition is a love letter to the personal computer, and it celebrates all of those who have pushed the boundaries and reimagined our world via code as a creative medium. So the guest curator of this exhibition is Huang Buntime. And she's an incredible creative technologist and digital designer. But what I love about her perspective on this exhibition is that she was actually a Cambodian refugee. And so she speaks about the memories of a time when the personal computer entered the home, and living in a multi-generational household, they pooled their resources to be able to access the internet. And so for her, she has these very fond memories of the personal computer as a way she connected with the rest of the world, which is really important when Australia felt so far away. But also she always viewed the computer as an inherently radical object. So that's really the framing of the exhibition that we explore.
0: So this is a museum, so it is about objects. And so how do you translate from object to experience? And we talk about immersive experiences in museums and things. What's on offer?
1: Yeah, so it's quite interesting you say. We thought a lot about the immersive experience economy, and we take a pretty different approach in our museum. If anything, we're drawing on theatre tropes, and we think about world building and layering storytelling, and we have create created the type of spaces where if you want to have a cursory look through, you can. If you want to spend hours in the museum, those layers really reward the curious. So that's really our methodology in terms of how we put on shows. But in this exhibition, we're bringing together Mel and her partner Andy's personal computing collection. So they've amassed the most incredible computing collection. I visited her house and it was just floor-to-ceiling computers everywhere.
0: Who
1: it was
0: are
1: quite
0: these
1: mind-blowing.
0: People?
1: Exactly. But we've also brought together commissions by artists, and also our incredible NCM studio team has brought back to life iconic works like Laurie Spiegel's Music Mouse. So there's a bit of everything, both old and new.
0: I check that out online. This is the very beginnings of computer-aided music making. Mm. Is that a way to describe it?
1: Yeah, and I think it's really transforming, I guess, compositional methods. And what she was trying to achieve through residencies at Bell Labs was a way that you could create music without having formal, I guess, music or theoretical training.
0: And you actually can't. I couldn't find any YouTubes of the actual music. There was always about Laurie, which is extraordinary because it's going back a very long time. Looking at Laurie as a young woman, then looking at her as a nowadays, and also Chia Amisola and Chok Sichuan. What are they presenting?
1: And so, look, we also wanted to commission new works, reflect how artists are thinking about new ways to build our world via code, as I said. So here we're looking at different perspectives like third world internet. We're going back to ideas of weaving that have been traditionally kind of women's work but are intimately tied with the history of computing. So seeing those types of works alongside computing collections is quite fascinating for me. And, of course, there's the CM2, which is my personal favourite object in the collection.
0: What's that?
1: Well, this is our newest baby. This is our recent acquisition, the CM2 and CM5, so Thinking Machine Company's Connection Machines. And they were the first parallel supercomputers that were designed to mimic the architecture of the human brain, so the neural networks of the human brain, created by Danny Hillis. And I find them so interesting to view with a contemporary lens of artificial intelligence today, because we've been working with the lead product designer, Tamiko Teal, and she was so thoughtful in the design of these machines. She said, you know, she wanted them to feel like a member of the family, so they should stand no taller than she was. And it has this incredible blinking light display. Probably the listeners would be most familiar with the cameo of the CM5 in Jurassic Park, the red and black blinky lights.
0: Okay, yeah.
1: That was a real machine. Mm. And so it has 4,096 LED lights that are each wired to a different processor.
0: Good
1: so
0: God.
1: You can see the machine thinking in real time.
0: So if you want to get scared at the very early age of AI, this is the thing to come and visit.
1: Well, I actually look at it the other way. This was thinking about design and how to not make these feel like an omnipresent, you know, horrible, like
0: faceless apocalypse.
1: This was about how do we create a personal connection with these machines and make them accessible. And so, yeah, we have abandoned those design principles, I think, when we look at the opaque systems of today.
0: So much to see. And as you say, you can quickly browse through, always spend a lot of time there. Emily, thanks so much for being with us on Arts Weekly.
1: Thanks for having me.
0: And I was speaking with Emily Siddons, the CEO of the National Communications Museum, about a new exhibition that I think opens today, and it's called Radical Computing. It runs until the 21st of February 2027. There you are. The National Communications Museum is at 376 Burwood Road, Hawthorne. It's the old telephone exchange building nestled in Swinburne University there somewhere. The museum is open Wednesday to Sunday, and for more information and to book tickets, go to ncm.org.au, and children are free. 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
2: Join Victorian Opera for a spine-tingling night. Nothing is what it seems in this haunting production of Benjamin Britten's opera, The Turn of the Screw. Adapted from Henry James' classic novella, witness the tale of a governess, the children in her ward, and sinister forces that may or may not be tormenting them. The Turn of the Screw, the 29th of September to the 1st of October, Palais Theatre. Tickets from $39 at victorianopera.com.au. 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

0: Stray Cats with Ubangi Stomp. I'd like to mention a couple of things coming up here at the Abbotsford Convent. We have Distillation. It's a multi-sensory journey to the Irish Midlands as part of Melbourne Fringe, so you can get your fingers into some peat. It's visitors to the convent. You can take part in this journey with Irish performance artist Luke Cassidy. You end up sitting around a very large table covered with peat or something that is pretty much like peat, because I don't think they can bring Irish peat into Australia. These performances are on from the 1st to the 4th of October from 2 p.m. to 8:30. There's 30, 50-minute performances per day. Cassidy tells the story of the place we grew up using sound, smell and touch. And you get a little souvenir. Every audience member receives a sample of custom-made perfume distilled from botanicals from the Irish Midlands bog. So get your Irish out and get on to Distillation at the Abbotsford Convent. That's from the 1st to the 4th of October. Also at the Abbotsford Convent is Born Romantic. It's an exhibition by First Nation artist Aretha Brown. She presents her first solo artist exhibition here, bringing her large-scale mural artworks into the convent's historic laundry space. She's only 25 years old and has created 65 murals and public artworks in 8 countries across the world. And you can see Born Romantic at the Abbotsford Convent Laundry from the 26th of September to the 4th of October. And I suggest you just look up Abbotsford Convent or Melbourne Fringe to find out more about those things. Now, we have, I think I'm going to do something special here.
1: No wide-eyed, eager, wholesome, innocent Sunday school teacher for me. That kind of gal spins webs no spider ever... Now listen, boy. A gal who trades on all that purity merely wants to trade my independence for her security. The only affirmative she will file refers to marching down the aisle. No golden, glorious, gleaming, pristine goddess. No, sir, for no Diana do I play fawn. I can tell you that right now. I snarl, I hiss. 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I spark, I fizz. For the lady who knows what time it is, I cheer, I rave. For the virtue I'm too late to save. The sadder but wiser girl for me. 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No sailor ever knew. I prefer to take a chance.

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Why, she's the fisherman, I'm the fish, you see. Plop! I flinch, I shy. When the lass with the delicate air walks by, I smile, I grin. When the gal with the touch of sin walks in, I hope and I pray for Hester to win.

0: the sadder but wiser girl from me, Robert Preston from The Music Man. No, no, we don't want you to go away. Those new bangies, they just want to keep going on and on. Because I'd rather talk with Kate Herbert, our theatre reviewer who's here today, sadder but wiser girl. Does that resonate with you at all, Kate?
1: Which, sadder but wiser? Or the...
0: Still a girl.
1: Still a girl. Yeah, wiser. Don't know. Sadder. I don't know about those. Let me spend the day considering that and I'll come back worrying next time.
0: All right. So what have you been seeing?
1: Well, I'll give you a couple of things I'll talk about today. The first is The Memory Mirror, a local playwright by Georgina Luck. And then I'll talk about The Homecoming, which is a Harold Pinter, which I saw last night. So my thoughts are still scrambling around in my brain. It's, if you know anything
0: does
1: about
0: Pinter
1: Harold
0: do Pinter, that to you, does
1: Pinter
0: it?
1: Does that, but also yes, he does. It's so complex. The work is so complex and it's, you know, one of his best and he's incredibly famous and he won a Nobel Prize. So we've got sort of two ends of the spectrum, I suppose, in a way. Let me start with The Memory Mirror. And Georgina Luck is, as I said, a local playwright. She's had quite a bit of support for this play. It was at the Mechanics Institute in Brunswick. So I think she's had some Mary Beck Council funding and some other, maybe Creative Victoria and readings and various things. So it's been in development for a little while. So short version is, I think it's a short version, it takes us to the Mind, Body and Spirit Festival. Think of sort of latter-day hippies in the Blue Mountains, where I suppose memories and trauma and community and a couple of rather eccentric shadow puppet cockatoos collide. Now, that's a sort of overview of... if it sounds a little bit confused to you, I was a bit confused at some points in it. There's plenty of dramatic potential in the concept of this play about what happens at this festival. And Drew Tingwell is a director. Yes, same surname as someone famous.
0: Same relative?
1: Grandson.
0: Oh, good. Yeah, I saw the name. I did want to know. Yeah.
1: Yeah. And his production boasts some very fine local actors, Jim Daly, Margot Knight, the lead character, I suppose he's the lead, Gabriel Partington, who we've seen in a couple of MTC shows. I think he was in the My Brilliant Career. I can't remember which. No, hang on, I might be wrong about that. He plays Daniel, a paramedic. So essentially the paramedics go to the festival. That's the story.
0: Mm-hmm.
1: He's avoided going back to this festival for 7 years because something traumatic happened 7 years ago there. And he's not. He lives and works in the region. Won't go back. And he's accompanied by his long-suffering colleague and a new trainee or a new recruit. 7 years ago, things went awry for him, and so we're told about that, and then it unfolds. But I found it a little bit confusing.
0: What was confusing for you?
1: It was the structure of it, I think, and there were. This is the problem. When something's a bit confusing, it's hard to kind of get a grip on how to describe it. There are quite long sections, particularly the beginning, a long piece of narration, which is rather beautifully written, but it does feel quite a lot like prose rather than having dramatic potential. It sets up the environment and this chip of mirror that's in a tree that's magic and creates memory for people. And so that's all written there.
0: That's good.
1: And then we go, interesting. And then it goes, it's a really interesting idea. Then it goes into the dialogue, which feels a bit awkward sometimes and a bit lacking in dramatic tension and dramatic potential, and it goes backwards to 7 years ago occasionally. And there's a memory competition, and this festival has sort of candle makers the memory mirror sits on a screen at the back. It's like a shadowy screen. And these two cockatoos, I won't even go into what the two cockatoos mean. They're sort of... The truth tellers or something.
0: Sounds like things are chopping back and forward without quite explaining why they're there.
1: That's what I felt while I was watching it. And I'm pretty good at making meaning of things. But I wanted to view it without reading what it was supposed to be about. Look, the important thing is that the trauma that this character Daniel has suffered is brought back to him in a sudden, I think it was the memory mirror that triggers it. Because you look into the mirror and you get one memory.
0: And
1: something comes
0: one.
1: Back to you, and presumably that's what came back. So there's something to be done with this, I would suspect. And I must say I started viewing it as a dramaturg rather than a reviewer at some point. So I thought I have to switch hats. I can't try and reconstruct this It's not fair. Yeah.
0: So how would it's got a few more nights to go?
1: No, it finished last weekend. I didn't realise it was such a short season when I went to it. So yeah, but I imagine it will come back, and I hope so. I wish the writer luck.
0: All right,
1: good luck, Georgina.
0: Let's just have a little break.

0: That was the wonderful Jim Croce with Time in a Bottle. Back to theatre reviewing with Kate Herbert. Now, I just thought we'd settle everyone down before you start talking about Pinter.
1: Oh, yes, Harold Pinter. Shall we pause for a moment in a Pinter-esque style? I think he's Harold Pinter, English playwright, very famous, 50-year career. Three years before he died, he earned the Nobel Prize for Literature. A lot of plays, many made into films as well. And he also wrote films.
0: And changed the face of English theatre.
1: Absolutely changed the face of theatre. Yeah, European theatre, British theatre, definitely. Mm. He was the modern era. I mean, John Osborne wrote Look Back in Anger, so that was
0: the kitchen sink thing,
1: which was the decade before. So absolute realism. And Pinter is some sort of strange straddling of realism and stylization, because the dialogue and the characters are quite like the angry young men. In fact, they're angry every age men in this piece.
0: What's the play?
1: This is The Homecoming.
0: Oh, yeah.
1: Yeah, and this is one I had not seen. I believe I read it many years ago when I was very young, and I must have blanked out the entire second act, which is all of the – I describe it as – let me go back to what it – just give people an overview. There's a house in North London. It was written in 1964. The father, played by Richard Piper, fabulous, has ruled the roost with his three sons, two of whom are still living with him, and his brother, the uncle of the boys, living with him. The third son is a professor of philosophy or teacher of philosophy, PhD, in America, and has come back, brought his wife that they've never met. All these men live in this house, and then the prodigal son returns with the wife. That's the framework. But there is just seething in this Pinteresque way, seething, bubbling resentment and loathing and craving and jealousy and underneath every line. And the silence, hence Pinteresque pause, the silence speaks volumes. So there's a whole other script in the spaces.
0: So that's just like without quoting things. So example, so you've got someone in dialogue and somebody says something hurtful or poisonous, and
1: it doesn't even have to be when it's hurtful. That happens.
0: Yeah.
1: In fact, that's usually when it escalates into tirades and sharp timing. But I can't think of a quote. But imagine someone walks in and says, "So you're back then."
0: And
1: it's the pause, it's the weight of someone's back, means they've gone, why were they gone, how do they feel about each other, the way they're looking at each other. There are lots of long gazes and stares and sometimes some villainous smiles. That sort of the brother, I call him the weasel, Lenny, has this weaselly smile where he just bares his teeth really in this performance.
0: So as an audience member, you just can't help but fill in the gaps there.
1: Yes.
0: You become quite an active participant in writing the script.
1: Yeah. I think by the end, people have completely different interpretations of what's going to come next.
0: Yeah.
1: I have to describe the difference between the first and the mm-hmm. second act. So I described the first as, it's very funny, actually, black.
0: Mm-hmm. Oh, that's unexpected.
1: We laughed a lot.
0: Oh, good.
1: He was described, his first play, I think, The Birthday Party in 1957, was described as comedy of menace. So menace is important, but comedy is important. So Act One is disturbing, but it's peppered with this dark comedy and some real out loud laughs. And it's the family conflict, the rivalry, the resentment. So it's a family drama. You never leave the living room of this place.
0: God,
1: they're just trapped in there. And in comes the guy who's been in America and his wife. Act Two is, I have to say, shocking. I mean, in a way that modern drama and television, film, whatever, is not shocking. It can be appalling and, all sorts of things happen where people get hacked up, etc. But this is, I can't believe this is actually happening.
0: This is all in words, is it?
1: This is what, yes. And their attitude to the words. So here's a proposal. I'm not going to tell you what happens because I want people to see it. Runs till the 3rd of October. Someone will make a proposition in this second half, and the response from me is, well, that's not going to be accepted. Oh, is it? Is that actually going to happen next? Will these people go that path? It's full of right turns, absolutely off the cliff kind of, whoop, let's go over this cliff
0: and,
1: now.
0: And believable.
1: Absolutely believable, but alarming, absolutely alarming. But performances, Kate Kendall plays. She's back from, she's been doing
0: Not Kay Kendall.
1: Kate Kendall.
0: I love Kate Kendall.
1: Who was on Stingers, that sort of thing. Plays the wife of the brother who comes back, and there is a whole narrative about her that you start to suspect at the beginning. She seems, look, let's describe this as, I'll leave her alone for a moment. The father has ruled the roost for years. It is like a volcano we are watching. We can think it's inactive, and then it starts rumbling, then it starts spewing bits of smoke, and then it explodes. Now, this woman has come from another country, never met them, been told they're very warm. Oh, they're warm, says the brother, the husband. She's not alarmed or anything at this point. She just stays with it, and you start to realise there's something she's fascinated, interested in.
0: Okay, so her viewing of it is also something you take on board as audience.
1: Oh, absolutely.
0: So when's this on, Kate?
1: It's on till the 3rd of October. It's at the Athenaeum 2. That's the upstairs one. Go past the Spamalot crowd that are downstairs and up all the three flights of stairs. I think there's a lift as well. A little theatre. It's worth a look. Please go and see
0: Kate Herbert, thank you very much. Ariel Vallant coming up.
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Good morning and welcome to Music in Melbourne. My name is Ariel Vallant and I look forward to spending the next hour with you. Thank you so much to Arts Weekly, to Nick and to Kate. They will be back next week, 10 o'clock Saturday morning. For the next hour, we have a quite diverse program lined up. I'll be talking with Yasmin Rowe about a very special underground Bendigo Fine Music event. I'll be talking with sound designer Bob Scott about a chambermaid fringe show out at the substation. And I'll be talking with mezzo-soprano Margaret Trubiano from ACOCO, the Australian Contemporary Opera Company. So let's start with work from my first interviewee. This is Yasmin Rowe at the piano playing Romance from Clara Schumann's Four Character Pieces.

0: Beautiful work there. That was Clara Schumann's Romance from Four Character Pieces, and the pianist was Yasmin Rowe. She is a piano soloist and chamber musician who graduated from the Royal Northern College of Music in the UK. Yasmin was a major prize winner at the 2022 Australian National Piano Award. She has performed throughout Australia, the UK, Portugal, Peru, and China. Her recordings have garnered praise, including as BBC Music Magazine's Editor's Choice. And Yasmin will soon be a guest of Bendigo Fine Music in an underground concert. And I mean that literally. Good morning, Yasmin.
1: Good morning, Ariel.
0: So great to have you here on Music in Melbourne.
1: Oh, thank you for having me.
0: So what do you love most about playing the piano?
1: Oh my goodness, that's a tough question. There's so many things that I love about it, but I think most of all, it's probably the people that I get to meet and to work with. And that's why what's coming up is so special with the Bendigo Fine Music Society and the Underground Concert, and also the People's Piano, which I'm so excited to tell you about.
0: Oh, well, I'm going to ask you all about both of those things. So you're playing for Bendigo Fine Music. Do you have a personal connection to Bendigo?
1: Well, you know what? I moved to Melbourne about 10 years ago, and I only went to Bendigo for the first time maybe 3 years ago. But since then, I've been there quite often to perform for the Bendigo Fine Music Society. And 2 years ago, they started the Keys of Gold Festival, which was in its second year this year, and I was quite involved in that, and it's just been amazing. It's such a wonderful society, and they're just doing such exciting things. So the People's Piano, it started off as an incredible concept, really, by Thomas Hayward, who is the artistic director of the Bendigo Fine Music Society. And it's just incredible, because what started as that concept is now an amazing reality, which is so exciting. So the idea was to basically ensure that there was an amazing piano in a public space in Bendigo that would just serve to enrich the performances in Bendigo of both sort of visiting artists and of course the absolutely wonderful musicians that are in Bendigo too, and the very supportive and music lover audiences. So it's just amazing that dream is now a reality, and it became a reality because of a major Bendigo community fundraising campaign, which has obviously now been fully achieved. So on Sunday the 8th of November, the People's Piano will be unveiled by the Bendigo Fine Music Society officially, and there'll be a celebratory concert by over 30 musicians at St. Paul's Cathedral, which is going to be the home of the new 7'6" Yamaha C7X. And obviously that cathedral is so beautiful, and it's got just such an amazing acoustic. I was lucky enough to play there, I think it was last year, and so it's just very fitting for such a beautiful instrument to sort of take up its permanent home in. Mm. And I think what's especially very, very special is that the community has basically made this happen. It's something to be incredibly proud of, and it will sort of serve decades of wonderful concerts and obviously generations of music yet to come, musicians yet to come.
0: So you've played hundreds of pianos in concert halls across the globe. What are the defining features of the Yamaha C7X?
1: Oh my goodness, well, I haven't actually played the specific one because it's not yet located in Bendigo. But I mean, I love Yamahas in general. I have two of my own, not C7Xs, but I do have two of my own, and I just love performing and obviously practicing on them. Each one is slightly different, which is why I can't really be specific to this particular one, but I do love the sort of just the warm, mellow sort of evenness of sound and the colours that you can get from it. I mean, they can be incredibly powerful, and you can also get the most delicate and beautiful sort of intimate colours as well.
0: Well, I'm sure when it is installed there, it will be enjoyed by those who play it and also many audience members over the decades. But your concert coming up on the 9th of October. It's not in St. Paul's and it's not using that new piano. So can you please tell us where this next concert will be?
1: Absolutely. It's a really exciting one, very different. So it's going to be at the Central Deborah Gold Mine in Bendigo. So basically, yes, it was another concept by the Bendigo Fine Music Society, but the idea was to celebrate the 175 years since gold was discovered in Bendigo. So the piano that's going to be used for that, obviously that's sort of going to be an event in itself, getting the piano down there, but there's a special connection with that piano as well. It's actually Thomas Hayward's mum's piano. She was a wonderful concert pianist herself, and so there's obviously that special connection. I've played that one as well. It's just absolutely beautiful. So the piano will be going down the mine shaft in the morning, and it will reside there for the day, and I will be performing with the wonderful pianist Ian Munro. We'll be performing a selection of duets as well as a couple of solo pieces each, and all of the music is that we've chosen is composed between 1851 to 1900, when Bendigo was internationally famous as sort of the heart of the world's gold mine economy.
0: Well, I'll ask you about the music in a moment, but tell us, sure. It's 60 metres underground, so
1: yes.
0: How does a piano get down there and how do the audience get down there?
1: So from what I understand, there's been sort of a few, obviously, logistics involved in getting the piano down there. It's going to go down the mine. It will get there quite early in the morning, and then it will be tuned once it's down there, which will be a job in itself. And I'm really excited to sort of see how the acoustics work there, because I've never played 61 meters underground. In terms of the program, like I said, all the music was composed between 1851 and 1900, and I wanted the program to be sort of celebratory as well. So a mix of well-loved duets with drama, with surprise, and sort of just joy overarching the whole program. So we're playing the Dvorak 8 Slavonic Dances, Opus 46. Obviously, Dvorak also orchestrated these pieces, and they're just delightful, and they work so well for piano duet. I'm doing a solo. I'm doing the Rachmaninoff Prelude in C sharp minor, the famous one. I'm just curious as to how. Just seems interesting to me and exciting to have those kind of bell-like chords sort of booming up from the depths of the gold mine. Mm. So I'm excited about that. And we're also doing the Dolly Suite, the Foray Dolly Suite, which is obviously a staple of the piano duet repertoire and well-loved. And Ian's performing a really interesting solo piece. It's called Impromptu at Leaving Melbourne by Charles Horsley. And to be honest, I haven't heard it. I don't think there's any recordings, but he says it's delightful, and I'm absolutely sure it is. I'm really looking forward to hearing it.
0: Well, such a consummate performer, Ian Munro. You've been collaborating with him for a few years now?
1: Yes, that's right. We actually performed together last year at the Keys of Gold Festival in Bendigo, and we performed the Rite of Spring beforehand, which was so exciting and a huge project, but it was so enjoyable to sort of get that off the ground. And like I said, one of the things that I enjoy most about playing the piano is the people that I work with, and it's obviously so inspiring to work with and rehearse with Ian.
0: You both got very busy schedules, so is it difficult to find time to get together to practice?
1: It can be, but we've worked it out. It's been so enjoyable, you know, rehearsing for this Goldmine concert, and we've been rehearsing sort of once a week, and it's been absolutely lovely.
0: Well, such a unique event as this is more than music. It's listed as being a 3-hour experience, so I take it you're not on stage for all that time. What else
1: No.
0: can audiences expect to happen in that period?
1: Yeah, sure. So So the experience, if you like, it begins at 4 p.m. when the audience, which will be, I think the capacity is 60, and I think we're close to that now, so there's just a few tickets left, if I'm correct. So the audience will go down the lift in their hard hats, in the mine shaft, and take their seats in the area that the performance will take place. And then obviously there'll be the performance, and we'll talk a little bit about the program as well and why we've chosen those pieces. And just tell them a little bit about the music. And then after the concert, there'll be refreshments and a beautiful gathering in one of the, I've forgotten the name of it, but one of the rooms down in the gold mine as well. So it really will be a sort of full afternoon / evening event.
0: Well, if you thought that there was nothing new in classical music, you got to think again. So this is something I don't think probably any of our listeners have heard of, let alone experienced. So it is a definitely unique concert experience. Yasmin Rowe and Ian Munro at the Bendigo Fine Music Society's concert, Underground Piano Concert, Friday the 9th of October, 4 p.m. to 7 p.m. at the Central Deborah Gold Mine in Bendigo. Tickets are $175, but as you say, there are only 60 of them, and it's very a special event. So do get to bendigofinemusic.com and snap up those last few tickets. Yasmin, thank you so much for joining us on Music in Melbourne this morning.
1: Oh, thank you so much for having me. It was lovely to be on 3MBS again.
0: And we're going to hear some music now from Ian Munro, who is the other pianist that will be featured at this event. And Yasmin mentioned that Foray will be a feature. This is from Foray. This is Après un rêve, and this is Ian Munro with soprano Sarah McCliver.

0: Sarah McLiver with Ian Munro at the piano. That was Après un rêve by Gabriel Fauré, and that was from a live 3MBS recording. Make sure you get one of the last tickets to the Underground Piano Concert that features pianist Ian Munro alongside my last guest, Yasmin Rowe. BendigoFineMusic.com. 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
0: And you're listening to Music in Melbourne on 3MBS. Later in the hour, I will be talking all about travelling songs. So I thought maybe I'd invite listeners out there to text in and tell us your favourite travelling music or favourite songs. You can text us on 0485 011035. That's 0485 011035. Now let's hear something quite different. This is by Bob Scott, who I'll be talking to in just a few minutes, and it is a sound installation. And if this intrigues you, then I'll be talking to Bob all about how it has been created. This is called Dingoes.

0: And that is an excerpt from a work called Dingoes by Rosalind Odes and Bob Scott. Bob Scott is an internationally awarded audio engineer, music producer, and sound designer with over 20 years' experience in music production, immersive mixing, theatre sound design, location recording, broadcast, and film across Australia, Europe, and Asia. He has worked with Brett Dean, Sydney Chamber Opera, and the Australian Chamber Opera. He's received many awards, including ARIA, Green Room, and Art Music Awards. And today, he is here to talk to us about his collaboration with Auslan Rhodes, The Enormous Radio. Joining us on the phone from Sydney. Good morning, Bob.
1: Morning, Ariel. Great to be here.
0: Terrific to have you here on Music in Melbourne. Now, before we talk about The Enormous Radio project, I wanted to ask about your work with Brett Dean's Hamlet. What was your role in that production?
1: I was a sound designer. I've been working with Brett Dean for quite a while. He's a sound designer for orchestra, I would say. I'm a huge admirer of his work.
0: And so how did your sound design fit together with his sound design, if you like?
1: Well, he's interested in orchestral colours, and so going into digital or sound design kind of world is very natural for him. So he gives me like a brief. It's like working on a film, really. He gives me a brief and I just go to town. And the great thing about Brett is anything goes. He's so open. We just make crazy sounds and then edit it down from there.
0: Sounds great. So I imagine The Enormous Radio has some crazy sounds, and we've just been listening to some dingoes. So it's a collaboration with documentary theatre maker Rosalind Odes. You guys have had a long association. So what is your mutual fascination that keeps you choosing to work with one another?
1: I think we're very, very complementary art makers, if you like. Roz is all her work comes from the real world, so she's really meticulous about taking an inspiration from the world. In this case, it's animals, basically. It's the genesis of it. And then I bring in the more an abstract kind of method of storytelling and working to support the documentary style of her theatre making.
0: So for The Enormous Radio, what was its genesis and what has been its gestation?
1: Well, it's a quite a mysterious work, Enormous Radio. It's a lot of fun. It's basically taking recordings of wildlife, animals, insects, frogs, birds, all sorts of stuff, and we're trying to work out what they're saying to us, and we're using a bunch of really old technology to do this. So it's kind of obsolete technology, old radios, old TVs. And these radios and TVs have kind of been evolving since they've been abandoned in the past. And they've, life, they evolve. And we're getting sort of glitches, weird artifacts. And basically the animals, the radios are translating what the animal recordings into something that we can understand. And it's quite an abstract concept, and it's full of all sorts of surprises. It's a lot of fun.
0: So I've heard you talk about techno-spiritualism.
1: Yes.
0: So what does that mean?
1: Well, I don't know if you're familiar with the EVP, which was a sort of an experimental, slightly occultish kind of practice in the 40s, I guess, after the war. People would take a tape recorder, an old malfunctioning kind of tape recorder. I guess at that time it wasn't that old, but they would go into a dark room, like a seance kind of vibe, and try and pick up the sounds of their dead relatives and loved ones. And coming through the crackling static of the radios, they could hear sort of voices, perhaps. And it sounds quite sounds quite comical, but I come across a recording of it some time ago, and it's I just love the texture of it and the mood, and it gets quite spooky. So yeah, in a way, that's a bit of an inspiration for this work, is looking for meaning in noise, basically.
0: Wow.
1: Yeah, I'm interested in how humans, we just want to make sense of what we're hearing, what we're experiencing, what we're seeing. So sometimes that sense gets creative. We have to find an answer, even if we don't understand what it is. We just like to think that we have some sort of idea about what's going on.
0: Hmm. So it's presented as a sound installation work. It's presented on the hour at Substation. So what will the experience actually be?
1: Well, it's a whole bunch of sort of obsolete technology. We've got old radios, old TVs, antennas, some tubes, and of course quite a big immersive sound system. And all the radios, and they're all alive. They're all moving in sort of slightly non-conventional ways. So yeah, you walk into the substation, and it's sort of set up in a semicircle, sort of like a seance. And you walk into the middle, and yeah, these guys just come to life.
0: Hmm. So will it be the same each time, or will there be kind of variations?
1: It's pretty basically it's a loop. It's a show that it has a structure. It's got a beginning, middle, and end, and we can envisage it in the future being sitting in an art gallery. So you might walk in and out. It's in chapters.
0: So we obviously love radio here at 3MBS.
1: Yeah.
0: So are you essentially broadcasting simultaneously to each radio on a different frequency?
1: The radios, we've got an amazing technologist who's put all this together and helps making it work. So there's a lot of clever stuff behind the scenes. We're not actually broadcasting wirelessly. All the radios, it's a huge, it's like a massive science experiment / organism that's gone a bit mad. It's quite I've been seeing photos of the installation going together, and it's really it's quite terrifying, really. It's so quite an imposing structure that we've got. It's beautiful. It's going to be cool.
0: Wow, it does sound absolutely fascinating. So I'm wondering if you can tell us a little bit about the excerpt that we're going to hear just in a minute. It's called Pond Life. So what are we listening to when we hear Pond Life?
1: Well, we're listening to mostly a collection of frogs, pobblebonk frogs, and various insects and creatures in a pond. It was a dam, I think. And then there's also some march flies, which are quite aggressive. And, you know, we feed this into the technology, and we get strange little messages coming out. And the messages are displayed on text. So it goes to the, you know, it sort of plays with the suggestibility of human senses. So when you hear the sounds, you'll hear on the radio a bunch of frogs, and then things get quite spooky, of course, because it's, you know, it's the spirits of animals. But there's a text element to all this as well. So as you hear the sounds, you'll see the machines trying to translate what the sound is. And as you see those translations, you have to imagine on the radio, but what you hear really changes in synchronization with what you see. It's tricky to explain, but it's something that you need to experience in the flesh.
0: Oh, it sounds absolutely fascinating. And you received a voltage commission from Chambermaid and the Substation. So what did this allow you to do?
1: Well, that has allowed the work to exist. We're so grateful to Chambermaid and Substation. They've been really incredibly fantastic and generous to work with. It just would not be possible without their help. They're amazing organizations.
0: So it opens on 30th of September. So you're saying it's already being installed there. Are you still still working on some of the details?
1: Oh, yeah, yes. We're right up to the wire on this one. It's been so much work, especially technically. I've been making the sound. We've been working on this for a few years now. And it all comes together. It's coming together as we speak. I go down there on Monday and start putting the sound with this amazing sculpture.
0: Well, we wish you the best of luck with it. It's definitely going to be an interesting and unusual sound installation. It's called The Enormous Radio. It is a world premiere. It's a chambermaid work by Rosalind Odes and Bob Scott with some other collaborators. It's presented by the Substation and Chambermaid as part of Melbourne Fringe. 30th of September to the 10th of October. It runs Wednesday to Saturday, 12 p.m. to 9 p.m. every hour on the hour. So turn up.
1: That's right.
0: 12, 1, 2, 3, 4, 5, 6, 7, or 8, Wednesday to Saturday, and you'll get to experience at the Substation, which is at 1 Market Street in Newport. Tickets can be purchased in advance at thesubstation.org.au. Bob, thank you so much for joining us on Music in Melbourne. Best of luck with finishing it, and look forward to seeing it at the Substation.
1: Yes, great. Great to see you there.
0: Thank you. And we're going to hear an excerpt of the piece we were talking about. This is Pond Life by Bob Scott and Rosalind Odes.
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0: I know those frogs and flies are trying to tell me something. Can you understand what they're saying? 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
1: And you're listening to Music on Melbourne. Music in Melbourne, and it's Ariel Vallant with you until 12 o'clock. Let's have a listen to a work by Kate Moore. And Kate is a featured composer in a concert coming up at the Melbourne Recital Centre. And I'll be talking to Margaret Tribbiano in just a few minutes all about it. This is Emma Sullivan playing the double bass on Kate Moore's work, Whoever You Are, Come Forth.

0: And we were listening there to Kate Moore's work, Whoever You Are, Come Forth. And that was double bassist Emma Sullivan. Kate Moore is a featured composer in a concert called The Open Road, presented by the Australian Contemporary Opera Company, which will also feature my next guest, Margaret Trubiano. Margaret is an American-born mezzo-soprano who graduated from the Manhattan School of Music. She has sung Mercedes from Carmen for Connecticut Grand Opera and Opera Australia. Margaret has worked for Opera New Jersey, New York City Ballet, Macau Opera, and the Australian Ballet. In 2013, she was the recipient of the Metropolitan Opera Council's Opera Omaha Award. And she joins me here in the studio. Good morning.
1: Good morning. Thanks so much for having me.
0: So great to have you here. I mentioned just some of the roles you've sung on opera stages across the world. What has been your favourite role to play so far?
1: Oh, that's tricky. I don't know if I've had a favourite. I sort of throw myself into the character of each one that I'm doing. So I might have to say that a recent favourite was what I've just done with Victorian Opera. I did their Coronation of Poppea at the Palais just a few months back. Sam Strong directed it and took a very interesting twist on it. And I sang Ottavia for them. I certainly had a great time doing it, and I think it shocked the audience and opera aficionados because it did have quite a twist. So I really did enjoy doing that. Mm. Yeah.
0: Tell us about the character Ottavia.
1: Well, Ottavia is Nero's wife, and she's been scorned by Nero, who really, if you look at history, was not a very nice man. And of course, instead of just sort of accepting that fate, Ottavia very defiantly chooses to tell Nero that, you know, it's not okay, and plots her own revenge. And in Sam's very brilliant production, instead of Ottavia being set off and exiled, she is executed, which did shock a lot of the opera aficionados. And brilliantly, Chad Kelly, who was conducting, agreed that instead of letting me finish Addio Roma, the aria, they executed me before the final line. So I don't know, cutting famous mezzo arias, it did stir the pot, but it did have also quite a good reception. So who knows, perhaps the Seguidilla might also get cut.
0: So your concert coming up is with ACOCO, the Australian Contemporary Opera Company, whose artistic director is Linda Thompson. Have you collaborated previously?
1: No, I've never collaborated with Contemporary Opera, Australian Contemporary Opera, or with Linda. This is my first time, and I'm very much looking forward to it. I was with Opera Australia full-time for 10 years, and I've only just recently moved to Melbourne. I say recently, but it was 2 years ago when I also had a baby. So time is sort of a bit of a vortex. Mm-hmm. But the one of the wonderful things about moving here now is that I can do things like that. So I'm very much looking forward to working with Linda and Australian Contemporary Opera.
0: Great. I love the premise of this concert, The Open Road, Freedom and Wanderlust. Mm-hmm. So you've travelled a lot. Do you kind of have a personal connection to the theme?
1: I suppose I do. You know, when I think about the poetry from which it comes, of course, it does make me think about my own journey and why do we leave our comfort and why do we leave our home? And there is this wide world out there and there are so many incredible cultures and ways of living that we wouldn't think about if we just stayed in our own comfort little bubble. So I do have a very personal connection to this song cycle, yes.
0: Mm.
1: Yeah.
0: And so you mentioned you came to Melbourne 2 years ago. So is this home now?
1: It's now home, yes. My husband is originally from Melbourne. Sean is actually principal percussion with Melbourne Symphony Orchestra now. But Sean grew up in Melbourne. So we met in New York where we were studying, and life's sort of taken us everywhere. We were in Sydney for 13 years, and now Melbourne is home. Yes. Mm. Yeah.
0: So the concert pairs two works about travel. There's Ralph Vaughan Williams' Songs of Travel, which came from a poem. Mm. And then there's the one that you're featured in, which is by composer Kate Moore. Mm. So tell us what you know about this work.
1: Yes, well, it is my understanding that Kate wrote this piece in 2008. And next month at the Recital Center will be its Australian premiere. And the text is from Walt Whitman's poetry. And this is a 14-piece song cycle. Not every single one of the songs is written for voice. There are a few written for instrumental, but the majority of them are written for voice. And they are quite varying in their styles. You know, you hear almost pop in one of them. And then a few of them sort of sound like Gregorian chant. And then there are some that are quite legitly classical. Mm. So it does take a variety of technique in order to sing this song cycle.
0: Well, you've got background not just in opera but musical theatre as well, so
1: I guess
0: that's one of the reasons why you're asked to sing such this yes. diverse vocal repertoire.
1: Yeah, I think that does help. I must thank the wonderful Brian Castles Onion, who is a fabulous musician in Sydney. He recommended that I sing this to Linda. And I've worked with Brian on multiple genres, a lot of opera. We've done quite a few Carmens together. But we also collaborated on a cabaret as well. So, yes, it does take that wide, vast variety of technique. I'm also a sort of violette, is what I think I've been called, a sort of disciple of Kurt Weill. I have competed in the finals of the La Delegna competition, where you must master, Broadway and opera and everything in between, that cabaret style. So that will certainly be in use for this song cycle.
0: Mm. And it's quite an interesting instrumentation.
1: Yes.
0: Yeah. What are the instruments that are going to?
1: Well, we've got harp and trumpet and flugelhorn. There is organ, which I do believe will be played on keyboard. And we also have a atmospheric percussion as well, which is quite clever when you think about the open road. These sounds that Kate has written in the percussion evoke this sort of journey and open road atmosphere.
0: Mm.
1: Quite clever.
0: So the players are first rate Matt Jodrell, the flugelhorn, Cody Green, keyboard, and Tiana Kozasik, the harpist.
1: Yes.
0: Alongside yourself.
1: Yes.
0: So the lyrics come from Walt Whitman's 1856 poem, Songs of the Open Road.
1: Mm.
0: So how does a poem written 170 years ago kind of translate to today's world?
1: Mm, it's amazing, isn't it? Well, I suppose it's also like the various vocal techniques. You know, you're going to hear some, I say, Gregorian chant-like singing. And then you also hear this very poppy singing. It's the same thing I think about, the Mona Lisa and Banksy, these art forms that are centuries apart, they do coexist together. And it's very clever how Kate has written certain text with certain styles,
0: mm-hmm.
1: Which you must come to hear.
0: So if you do want to go in here, which I strongly recommend you do, the Open Road, presented by Australian Contemporary Opera Company, is on Friday, October 23rd at the Primrose Potter Salon at Melbourne Recital Centre, 7 p.m. start. And you can get your tickets at melbournerecital.com.au.
1: Yes.
0: Margaret, thank you so much for joining us here in the studio on Music in Melbourne this morning. Oh,
1: thank you, Ariel. Thanks for having me.
0: And the other work that's part of this concert is Songs of Travel by Rafe Vaughan Williams. Let's finish our show with the Tasmanian Symphony Orchestra, conducted by David Lloyd-Jones with baritone Gregory Urisich. This is The Vagabond and Let Beauty Awake from Vaughan Williams' Songs of Travel.

0: The Vagabond and Let Beauty Awake from Ralph Vaughan Williams' Songs of Travel. We were listening to Gregory Urisich, baritone, with David Lloyd-Jones conducting the Tasmanian Symphony Orchestra. And you can hear that work in its entirety as part of The Open Road, which is at the Melbourne Recital Centre on Friday 23rd of October with the Australian Contemporary Opera Company. Now, that brings us to our end of our show. Thank you so much for joining us. Thanks to all my guests, to Yasmin Rowe, to Bob Scott, and to Margaret Trubiano. Thank you very much to Campbell McKinnon, producer. Stay tuned for Film Scores with Richard.
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Hello and welcome to Film Scores, and thank you, Ariel. My name is Richard Leatham. On today's show, I will be speaking with Cerise Howard from Melbourne Cinematheque. I will review Coyote vs. Acme and Broken English, and from the Italian Film Festival, Sweetheart. If you'd like to send me a text, the number is 0485 011035. There is an Eastern European theme running through the first part of today's program. It starts at the Classic. On Thursday night, they are screening a short film about killing, one of the masterpieces that Krzysztof Kieslowski left us. It is an extension of one of his Decalogue series. Much like a short film about love. In fact, the Classic have been screening the Kieslowski Decalogue film series of films in bunches over the past few weeks. All the films have a stunning score by Zbigniew Preissner. This piece is from Decalogue Part 5.

0: Zbigniew Preissner from a short film about killing, which is screening at the Classic on Thursday nights. Joining me in the studio is Melbourne Cinematheque co-curator Cerise Howard. Welcome back to Film Scores, Cerise.
1: Lovely to be here, Richard. Thanks for being so welcoming again.
0: You were here at the start of the year to announce the many highlights of this year's Melbourne Cinematheque season program. One season that immediately stood out was a season on a composer, and an extraordinary one at that, Zdeněk Liška. Why did you choose to do a season on him?
1: The Cinematheque's never actually dedicated a season to a composer directly before. I always program a Czech-Slovak component of the program each year. And I thought it would be nice to break some new ground within that framework. And I've adored Liška's work for a long time and always felt it not underrated, but underexposed. He was such a singular figure whose compositional prowess spanned all manner of sort of quite classical film scoring, but also extremely experimental techniques, many of which he developed himself. So from music concrete approaches to big brass bands to very gothic chorale singing. He's just extraordinarily versatile, and he had a massive impact on the cinema of the 50s, 60s, and 70s. And he really worked almost exclusively as a film composer, which is quite unusual.
0: His process was singular too, wasn't it? Can you describe that?
1: Yeah, he commonly composed at an editing table. He had often play films back there, going really entering the minutiae of the timing of the montage that had been prepared, and sometimes himself taking a few liberties and cutting some of those films himself, just to really establish rhythms that he could compose to. And the likes of Jan Švankmajer, with whom he worked very productively for Švankmajer's first umpteen short films, Švankmajer said he always found rhythms there that he, the filmmaker, had never been really conscious were there. And his scores are just so integrated, including sometimes using Foley elements as part of the composition. So sometimes you can't really disentangle what's sound effects, you could say, and what's actually the score. So the way he chose how he would score things is just fascinating too. It often seemed quite contrary. He'd put very upbeat chipper waltzes against the most sinister of imagery, and sometimes put the darkest sounding things against the most ecstatically beautiful images.
0: So the 3 weeks, you're highlighting a different aspects of his composition. So what have you got for the first week?
1: Yeah, so really leaning into the spooky choral singing. Oftentimes he would actually take recordings of whether it's an orchestra or a choir and the like, and then actually treat them as well. So it was often using orchestration, but then manipulating it. So in Juraj Hertz's The Cremator, Jan Švankmajer's short The Flat, and in František Vláčil's Valley of the Bees, we hear a lot of plain song and very gothic sounding choirs, creating extraordinarily spooky atmospheres, though that's not to suggest they're the only elements of his scores in those films, but they definitely are dominant.
0: And they're 4K restorations, those two features, aren't they?
1: They are, The Cremator and Valley of the Bees through National Film Archive in Prague, yeah.
0: Yeah, I'm looking forward to those. And what kind of styles can we look forward to in the second week?
1: In the second week, we're looking into his love of sort of traditional brass orchestration and folk music from the region in The Shop on the Main Street and the Slovak film Celebration in the Botanical Garden. And The Shop on the Main Street was one of very few of his scores that was ever released as a soundtrack separate from the film. And it was released on an American label way back in the 60s. And because that film had a lot of, had a high profile at the time too, because it won the best foreign language Oscar. But it's one of the odd things about Liška is that his music's so magnificent, but so little of it has been in circulation outside of the film. So some of what we're screening throughout the season can be obtained separate from the film, but most of it can't. And of course, Lischka's vision for it was always that it be married to the imagery in his in the films he scored.
0: Yeah, I certainly find it hard to track down his music, which makes it difficult to do this show. And what can we look forward to in the third week?
1: So the third week really leans into his more experimental electroacoustic work, music concrete in science fiction and animation. So we have Carl Zeman's stunning, the fabulous Baron Munchausen, and a short wool animation from the godmother of Czech animation, Hermína Telová, and the science fiction, hugely influential sci-fi feature, Icaria XB1, and a doco to round out the season, a short doco made for Czech television on Lischka himself, which interviews many of the filmmakers whose work is shown in this season, and also interviews Andy Votel of Finders Keepers Records, who's been one of Lischka's biggest champions for many years, who's released as many of Lischka's scores as he could get his hands on, which he's found very difficult, but he's managed to get hold of a few.
0: I've seen that doco. It's very good. So these prints you mentioned, that those two that came from Prague, mm-hmm. are they all sourced from overseas?
1: They are. Yes, they are. So principally from the National Film Archive in Prague, but also the Slovak Film Institute in the case of Celebration in the Botanical Garden. The Karel Zeman film, the Baron Munchausen film, is from the Karel Zeman Museum in Prague. And the documentary is from Czech television.
0: Right.
1: Yeah.
0: And this is tied into the Czech and Slovak Film Festival too, isn't it?
1: It is. It's sort of a curtain raiser for that festival, which then runs at the Classic and Lido cinemas.
0: Right. Okay. Yeah. So that's not screening at ACME. Festival.
1: No, it isn't. No. Right, so okay. Just the Cinematheque portion, this program on Lischka is at ACME.
0: Right. Yeah. Okay. Well, it all looks fantastic. I can't wait to see these films. Thank you so much for coming in and sharing your knowledge on Lischka, all things Lischka, and good luck with the festival.
1: Thank you very much.

Zdenia Kliszka from The Cremator, which is screening at Melbourne Cinematheque at Acme on Wednesday night as part of their Kliszka season. The double feature at Cinema Nova on Tuesday night is a heady Northern European pairing, Persona from Ingmar Bergman and Solaris from Andrei Tarkovsky. Solaris has a score by Eduard Artemiev, and here is a piece from it.

0: Eduard Artemiev from Solaris, which is screening at Cinema Nova on Tuesday night. You're listening to Film Scores on 3MBS Melbourne. My name is Richard Leatham.
1: Cinema Nova welcomes Teenage Sex and Death at Camp Miasma. Having won the Queer Palm at Cannes Film Festival, Hannah Einbinder and Gillian Anderson electrify in the psychosexual slasher film from meta-horror maverick Jane Schonbrun. With a new Nova Bar takeover inspired by the nostalgic camp feel of the film, Teenage Sex and Death at Camp Miasma commences on August 6th at Cinema Nova, 380 Lygon Street, Carlton. 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
3: 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To be conducted by Douglas Haywood, OAM, the concert will feature leading Melbourne soloists Lee Abramson, soprano, Kerry Bolton, mezzo-soprano, Paul Biancourt, tenor, and Kieran Rajasingham, bass. Book tickets at burundara.vic.gov.au/arts. A 3MBS sponsor.
0: Coyote vs. Acme is a double shot of nostalgia. Firstly, it revisits a load of Looney Tunes characters that have been popular with kids since the 1930s. And secondly, the film harks back to the 1988 mega hit Who Framed Roger Rabbit, with its mixed universe of live action and animated characters. There have always been movie hybrids of animation and live action, but seldom are they set in worlds where the two interact with each other for the entire film. The central character here is Wile E. Coyote. After years of having Acme products literally blow up in his face, slice him up, pulverize him into the ground, throw him off a cliff, etc., he's finally had enough. He decides to sue Acme for their faulty products. He approaches Kevin Avery, played by Will Forte, to represent him. Kevin is a human and a small claims lawyer who makes a living settling out of court. He gets his cartoon clients' payouts for individual cases of faulty Acme products. But that's not what Wiley has in mind. He tricks Kevin into taking Acme to court for a much broader, higher stakes case of systemic malpractice. The visual gags throughout the film are a delight, and it's a lot of fun seeing old cartoon characters going about their daily lives in the film, especially during the courtroom scenes. How can you not love seeing Elmer Fudd as a high court judge? The jokes come thick and fast, and despite the wackiness of it all, the actual premise makes a lot of sense. Why shouldn't large corporations be responsible for the products they make? Crucially, the animated characters are the only ones acting cartoonishly here. The human actors wisely play it straight, and that is a large part of the film's strength. Director Dave Green treats the material like a legitimate legal drama. He has cited The Insider, Erin Brockovich, and A Few Good Men as influences. This combination of serious legal conventions with the physical cartoon comedy is very effective. Screenwriter Sammy Birch is no slouch when it comes to serious dramas. She wrote May December and the upcoming Late Fame with Willem Dafoe. There's also a deep layer of meta wrapped around this film. Coyote vs. Acme was filmed 4 years ago and was supposed to be released in 2023, but Warner Brothers buried it in an order to get a $30 million tax write-off. Only after a big backlash from fans and people within the film industry did Warners let go of the film, selling it to a much smaller independent company. So Wile E. Coyote has become a symbol of the film itself, the little guy fighting a huge corporation that's trying to bury him. In the States, this has created a phenomenon called boycotting. Whereas boycotting means refusing to buy a product or attend something, a boycott means showing your support by buying it, which partly explains why Coyote vs. Acme has been a surprise indie hit in America, where it's made $50 million and still going strong thanks to great reviews and strong word of mouth. It's certainly a cause worth supporting and, on its own merits, deserves to find a large audience. I'm giving Coyote vs. Acme 3.5 stars. It is now screening in cinemas everywhere, but not at Acme. Stephen Price wrote the playful score to the film. It must have been a lot of fun to write. Here is a piece from Coyote vs. Acme.

Stephen Price from Coyote vs. Acme, which is now in cinemas. Broken English is a truly unique film. It's a musical biopic documentary hybrid detailing the life and work of Marianne Faithfull. It's framed around the fictitious Ministry of Not Forgetting. Tilda Swinton plays the producer. George Mackay is the interviewer. His questions may be scripted, but Faithfull's responses are candid because she doesn't know what the questions are going to be. So Mackay is reacting to Faithfull's responses and adapting to them as much as he is performing his scripted character. So full marks to him for not just being a great actor, but a damn fine interviewer too. And there is such a genuinely warm chemistry between Mackay and Faithfull. His character shows Faithfull archival footage of her performances and interviews, and we are struck by just how honest and open she has always been with the media. We see firsthand the outrageous misogyny directed at her by several male journalists, and there is a team of contemporary women journalists within the film, such as Edith Bowman, who discuss and reflect on how poorly Faithfull was treated by the media and the music industry in general. There are also other singers and musicians performing her compositions, which culminates with Nick Cave and Warren Ellis teaming up with Faithfull on what was to become her final performance. She passed away while production on Broken English was still taking place, which Swinton informs us directly to the camera. This is so much more interesting than the standard talking head documentary where people associated with the subject wax lyrical about them. It's an inventive approach that allows a present-day perspective on attitudes and actions from other eras. It's a fresh approach worthy of someone as complex and thoughtful as Marianne Faithfull. Her career was so extraordinary, from her sweet folk pop songs of the 1960s, the brazen new wave material from the late 70s, especially the album Broken English containing such profane lyrics that there was a parental advisory sticker on the album cover, to performing Kurt Vile and playing Ophelia to Anthony Hopkins' Hamlet in the 1969 film by Tony Richardson. Her personal life was even more spectacular, and she addresses this with the kind of wisdom that can only come from experiencing such extreme vicissitudes. Someone in the film describes her as having the voice of a life, and that is exactly what it sounds like. What an artist, what a woman, and what a film. I'm giving Broken English 4.5 stars. It is now screening exclusively at Cinema Nova. Here is a song Faithfull didn't write. It was written by Shel Silverstein, but she certainly made it her own, and it features in quite a few films, most memorably in Thelma and Louise. This is The Ballad of Lucy Jordan.

Marianne Faithfull with the Ballad of Lucy Jordan, which features in the film Broken English, which is now screening at Cinema Nova. Sweetheart is coincidentally the name of a Marianne Faithfull song. It is also the name of the disarming debut feature from Italian writer-director Margherita Spampinato. It's about a young boy, Nico, Marco Fiore, who reluctantly spends the summer with his elderly aunt, Gela, Aurora Quattrocchi, in Sicily. The two have nothing in common. She's devoutly religious. He comes from a secular family. He's from the city. She lives in a small town. He's introverted and she's abrupt and direct. He doesn't know anyone in this town, which might as well be in a foreign country as far as he's concerned. There's nothing to do, there's no Wi-Fi, and Gela takes his phone away anyway. She isn't some sweet nonna who bakes cakes and dotes on children. She's got her own life, which revolves around catching up with all the nonnas in her neighbourhood. There are some kids around Nico's age in the street, but they don't make him feel welcome, so he prefers to stay inside, where he has to deal with Gela's equally elderly one-eyed pug, Frank, who isn't much fun either. Eventually, Nico forms a bond with one girl who isn't exactly a good influence on him, but at least it gets him out that dark old house and into the blazing Sicilian sun. Sweetheart is very much about getting away from digital devices and forging human connections, no matter how different people may be to you. It's an intimate film, often funny but never sentimental, thanks to Spampinato's understated direction and the natural performances by the cast. This is a semi-autobiographical story and it has that authenticity about it. Quattrocchi is an absolute hoot as the no-nonsense aunt. The 83-year-old deservedly won Best Actress at the Italian Film Academy Awards this year, and Spampinato won Best First Director. I'm sure Sweetheart will win plenty of hearts here in Australia. I'm giving it 3.5 stars. Sweetheart is currently screening at the Italian Film Festival at Palace Cinemas and Cinema Nova. Here is Alice Zecchinelli and Marco Boni with the theme music from Sweetheart.

Alice Zecchinelli and Marco Boni from Gioia Mia, My Joy in Italian, and it's called Sweetheart in English. That is screening at the Italian Film Festival at Palace Cinemas and Cinema Nova. I noticed on Mubi the other day that the Louis Malle film Damage is on there. Made in 1992, it was one of Malle's final films. I rewatched it because I love it so much. It stars Jeremy Irons as a Tory politician. Juliette Binoche plays his son's girlfriend, who he starts having an affair with behind his wife's back. She's played by Miranda Richardson, who was nominated for an Oscar for her role. I had forgotten that Zbigniew Preissner did the score to Damage. I know I played him at the top of the show from a Krzysztof Kieslowski film, but there's no harm in playing him twice. Here is a piece from Damage.

0: Zbigniew Preissner from Damage, which is now streaming on Mubi. 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
1: 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When Nicola arrives in Melbourne seeking a miracle cancer treatment, her friend Helen fast becomes her nurse, guardian angel, and stony judge. Heartening, harrowing, and darkly funny, experience this captivating opera, exploring friendship and the truths that test us. 7th till the 10th of October at Arts Centre Melbourne. 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
2: Cinema Nova welcomes Teenage Sex and Death at Camp Miasma. Having won the Queer Palm at Cannes Film Festival, Hannah Einbinder and Gillian Anderson electrify in the psychosexual slasher film from meta-horror maverick Jane Schonbrun. With a new Nova Bar takeover inspired by the nostalgic camp feel of the film, Teenage Sex and Death at Camp Miasma commences on August 6th at Cinema Nova, 380 Lygon Street, Carlton. Proudly sponsoring Film Scores on 3MBS.
0: Currently screening at Acme is the Studio Ghibli film Whisper of the Heart. From 1995, it has a very high score on Letterboxd and legions of fans. Here is Yuji Nomi from his score to Whisper of the Heart. This track is called A Hilly Town.

Yuji Nomi from Whisper of the Heart, which is screening at Acme. New in cinemas this week is another animated film, Forgotten Island. It's about two girls who find a portal that takes them to a mystical island. Their only way of returning home is by losing all the memories of their friendship. Nathan Matthew David wrote the score. Here is a piece from his score to Forgotten Island.

Nathan Matthew Howard from Forgotten Island, which is now in cinemas. Philip Glass for Cello is a new album featuring Belgian cellist Camille Thomas with the Brussels Philharmonic, conducted by Oscar Jokel. Together, they perform several Glass works, including his Cello Concerto No. 1, Symphony for Eight, and a few etudes. There is also quite a lot of film music on the album, with pieces from The Hours and The Truman Show, and almost half the album is music from the 2002 film Nakoi Katsi. I'm going to play the piece from The Hours. This track is called The Poet Acts.

Philip Glass from The Hours, and that is from a new album called Philip Glass for Cello, featuring Belgian cellist Camille Thomas and Oscar Jokel conducting the Brussels Philharmonic. Next up, and to close the show, is music from Sweet Smell of Success, which is screening at the Brunswick Picture House on Friday night next week. This is from Elmer Bernstein.

Elmer Bernstein from Sweet Smell of Success, starring Burt Lancaster and Tony Curtis, and that is screening at the Brunswick Picture House on Friday night. And that brings us to the end of another film scores. Just to recap, I gave Coyote vs. Acme 3.5 stars, that is now on general release. I gave Broken English 4.5 stars, that is screening exclusively at Cinema Nova. And I gave Sweetheart 3.5 stars, that is screening at the Italian Film Festival at Palace Cinemas and Cinema Nova. My name is Richard Leatham. Thank you for your company, and thank you to my special guest, Rhys Howard, for dropping in. Next up is Vocal Chords with John Ferguson.

Good afternoon and welcome to Vocal Chords on 3MBS Melbourne 103.5. I'm John Ferguson and the music for today's programme has been selected by Felicity Cronin. We open today's programme with Songs of a Wayfarer by Gustav Mahler. Mahler first wrote the songs for voice and piano between 1884 and 1885, later orchestrating them in the 1890s. This classic performance is given by baritone Dietrich Fischer-Dieskau and the Philharmonia Orchestra, conducted by Willem Furtwängler.

0: Songs of a Wayfarer by Gustav Mahler with baritone Dietrich Fischer-Dieskau and the Philharmonia Orchestra conducted by Wilhelm Furtwängler.
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0: Now we have the love duet from Tchaikovsky's Romeo and Juliet, arranged by Sergei Taneyev, sung by soprano Olga Guryakova and tenor Svevolod Grinov, with the Russian Philharmonic Orchestra conducted by Konstantin Oberlin.

0: What a spine-chilling performance. Wonderful. The love duet from Tchaikovsky's Romeo and Juliet, arranged by Sergei Taneyev, was sung by soprano Olga Kuryakova and tenor Fedor Lutkrinov, with the Russian Philharmonic Orchestra conducted by Konstantin Oberlin.
1: Join Victorian opera for a spine-tingling night. Nothing is what it seems in this haunting production of Benjamin Britten's opera, The Turn of the Screw. Adapted from Henry James' classic novella, witness the tale of a governess, the children in her ward, and sinister forces that may or may not be tormenting them. The Turn of the Screw, the 29th of September to the 1st of October, Palais Theatre. Tickets from $39 at victorianopera.com.au. 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
2: 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Ioana Salmanidis continues this exciting series of live concerts at 7 p.m. on Wednesday, the 23rd of September, during Music for Keyboard with me, Mark Kerr. 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
0: In 1938, Vaughan Williams was commissioned to write a work for the Proms to celebrate Sir Henry Wood's 50 years as a conductor. He wrote Serenade to Music, a setting of The Merchant of Venice, adopting the novel idea of writing for 16 named singers who were all well known to both Wood and Vaughan Williams. Serenade to Music became, therefore, both a commemoration for Sir Henry and a celebration of some of the greatest singers who had worked with him over the years. In this performance, Matthew Best conducts the Corydon Singers with the English Chamber Orchestra.

Matthew Best conducted the Corydon Singers with the English Chamber Orchestra in the Serenade to Music by Vaughan Williams. We conclude today's

programme with Constanze's famous aria Marten aller Arten, or Tortures of Every Kind, from Act 2 of Mozart's opera The Abduction from the Seraglio, in which she expresses her fierce defiance against the Pasha's threats. The aria conveys Constanze's unwavering resolve, where she declares that while tortures and death may await her, she scorns pain and will only tremble if she were to be unfaithful. She briefly appeals for mercy before defiantly telling the Pasha to rage and command as he pleases, knowing death will ultimately liberate her. Yvonne Kenny performs with the Zurich Opera Mozart Orchestra, conducted by Nicholas Harnoncourt.

Martin alla Artin from Mozart's opera The Abduction from the Serrario was sung by Yvonne Kenny with the Zurich Opera, Mozart Orchestra, conducted by Nicholas Harnoncourt. This has been Vocal Chords with music selected by Felicity Cronin. Thank you for listening, and a special thanks to our subscribers. You help keep us on air. I'm John Ferguson, handing over now to Mark Kerr. For Saturday afternoon concert.

Good afternoon and welcome to Saturday Afternoon Concert. My name's Mark Kerr and I'm sitting in the chair for Doug Beecroft for the next 3 weeks, and I'm thrilled to be here and I'm looking forward to sharing some great music with you all. And the music has all been chosen by Doug. In this afternoon's concert, we have an all-Russian affair with music by Mikhail Glinka, Nikolai Metner, Alexander Scriabin, and we're beginning the program with music of Tchaikovsky. His Symphony No. 3 is the least known of all of his symphonies, the fruit of a relaxed summer period spent in the country away from Moscow. It was composed in 1875 whilst he was staying at his friend Vladimir Shilovsky's estate. It differs from the other symphonies in that it's in a major key and it has five rather than four movements. Unlike the first two symphonies, its composition gave Tchaikovsky no particular trouble, although he did later feel as though the work offered nothing particularly new and gave signs of a failing inspiration, but I think we should let the listener be the judge of that. Tchaikovsky's departure from the standard four movements allows us to see the symphony's equilibrium from a different angle. The weightiest movements are actually at the centre, the Andante Allegiaco with scherzos either side, and discursive first and last movements to complete the frame with a fine degree of symmetry. The second movement, the Alla Tedesca, is the intruder, but its charm fully justifies Tchaikovsky's decision to include it in the symphony. The movement is a waltz in German style with more than a hint of ballet. And interestingly, Swan Lake was the next work to follow this symphony. The finale is marked Tempo di Polacca, which has caused the symphony to be nicknamed the Polish. But it's neither Polish nor German, just Russian. And Doug has chosen our very own Melbourne Symphony Orchestra in today's performance under the guidance of Oleg Ketani. The Symphony No. 3 in D, Opus 29 by Tchaikovsky.

0: Rousing applause there for the Symphony No. 3 in D major, Opus 29, known as the Polish, and that is music by Tchaikovsky. Oleg Ketani was conducting the Melbourne Symphony Orchestra in that performance. My name's Mark Kerr, filling in for Doug Beecroft this afternoon on Saturday Afternoon Concert. It's great to be here on Melbourne's very own 3MBS.
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0: Indeed you are. Now, Mikhail Glinka is regarded as the founder of Russian nationalism in music, and in 1833 he wrote a set of variations for piano based on a song composed a decade earlier by the Russian composer Alexander Alyabiev, called The Nightingale. This afternoon we have an arrangement by Julian Yu for oboe and strings of the first three variations from Glinka's piano work, and that's followed by a fourth variation composed by Julian Yu himself. Jeffrey Crallen is soloist on oboe with the Australia Pro Art Chamber Orchestra, directed by Jeffrey Crallen.

0: Geoffrey Crellin, oboe soloist there and director with the Australia Pro Art Chamber Orchestra. And they performed an arrangement by Julian Yu of Mikhail Glinka's work for piano titled The Nightingale.
1: Hi there, this is Bill McLachlan. Next week on Exploring Music, we're exploring the world of Ralph Vaughan Williams, who was born to privilege in the age of Queen Victoria and lived all the way through to the Cold War. Vaughan Williams dipped deep into the soil of England to pull out its soul and spirit, giving that sceptred isle its first native son to sing its song in over 200 years. That's Exploring the World of Vaughan Williams next week on Exploring Music.
0: Now you're tuned to 3MBS Melbourne with me, Mark Kerr, sitting in for Doug Beecroft on Saturday afternoon concert. It's great to be here. Now, continuing our Russian program this afternoon, we now move to music of Nikolai Metner. His Piano Concerto No. 2 was written in the mid-1920s in Paris, at the precise moment that Rachmaninoff was writing his fourth piano concerto. And the works are dedicated to each other by the two friends, and there's some amusing correspondence between Metner and Rachmaninoff, each scolding the other for being, and I quote, too aloof, too monk-like and unbending. The Piano Concerto No. 2 is in three movements. It begins with a toccata. This movement shows how Metner profited from his early love of Domenico Scarlatti with brilliant keyboard writing, tireless motor rhythms, and yet still manages to contain the loveliest of lyrical ideas. The middle movement is a romance, and it's full of delightful exchanges between the clarinet and the piano. And the final, Divertimento, plays with the themes of the entire concerto in Metner's best dance vein. Geoffrey Tozer is our soloist with the London Philharmonic Orchestra, directed by Niemi Järvi.

0: Jeffrey Tozer at the piano there with Niemi Järvi conducting the London Philharmonic Orchestra. We heard a performance of Nikolai Metner's Piano Concerto No. 2 in C minor. Mark Kerr with you this afternoon, filling in for Doug Beecroft today on Saturday Afternoon Concert.
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0: Now, Alexander Scriabin's Poem of Ecstasy was composed between 1905 to 08, and it was premiered in New York City in 1908. It's sometimes called his Fourth Symphony, but it was actually never officially named that. And the work avoids the traditional division into separate movements. The work, however, can be split into three major theme groups. One characterized by slower chromatic writing, one faster and more agitated group characterized by quick leaps and trills, and one featuring three themes all presented by different brass instruments. Much of the work has a feeling of timelessness and suspense, and this is because of its rhythmic ambiguity and whole tone-based harmonies derived from Scriabin's famous mystic chord. These harmonies are full of yearning and tension and remain unresolved until the final note. Scriabin calls for an enormous orchestra. He only actually unleashes its full power in the exultant finale. Leading up to this, the music is full of delicate, sensuous textures constructed from a web of interrelated melodic ideas. Waves of sound envelop the listener as the piece unfolds, and the work concludes with a truly ecstatic ending. Alexander Scriabin's Poem of Ecstasy, the Boston Symphony Orchestra, is conducted by Claudio Abbado.

Claudio Abbado directing the Boston Symphony Orchestra there in a performance of Alexander Scriabin's mighty poem of ecstasy. And to finish Saturday afternoon concert this afternoon, here's a little encore. Scriabin once again, this time an orchestration of his prelude in D-flat, Opus 11, number 15.

And that was the Prelude in D flat, Opus 11, number 15, by Alexander Scriabin, and it was orchestrated by Vasily Rogolevitsky and played by the Moscow Symphony Orchestra, conducted by Igor Golovshin. A gentle end to Saturday afternoon concert for this week. I'd like to thank Doug Beecroft for selecting the music, and I look forward to being back with you again next Saturday. And may I just do a little plug here for my program on Wednesday night at 7 p.m, Music for Keyboard. I would love it if you could join me then. This coming Wednesday is the next in our Kawai Live series. And our feature artist this Wednesday is Melbourne pianist Ioana Selmanidis. So Ioana will be playing live in the Lady Marigold Southie Performance Studio. She'll be playing works by Shostakovich, Beethoven, Mettner, and Clara Schumann, and then joining me in the studio for a chat. So it should be a great program. I hope you can join me then. In the meantime, don't go away, because coming up now is Piano Notes with Damien Nailon. My name's Mark Kerr, and I wish you all happy listening.

Good afternoon and welcome to Piano Notes. Damien Nadlin with you this afternoon. We have some great music for the next couple of hours with composers such as Claude Debussy, Felix Mendelssohn, Clara Schumann, Domenico Scarlatti, and many others. We start with music by the 18th century Spanish composer Antonio Soler. He's best known for his one-movement keyboard sonatas, and this afternoon I have his sonata in A minor. It's played for us by Tessa Burney.

Sonata in A minor by Antonio Soler was played by Tessa Birney. We move from one short sonata to another, this time from the prolific writer of sonatas, Domenico Scarlatti. He lived between 1685 and 1757, and he spent much of his life in the service of the Portuguese and Spanish royal families. Today's sonata is in D minor, with the reference K9, and it only goes for about 4 minutes. This recording is by Ivo Pogorelich.

Sonata in D minor, K9 by Domenico Scarlatti, played there by Ivo Pogorelic. Clara Schumann is our next composer. She was a virtuoso pianist and an excellent composer. Today's work is the Three Preludes and Fugues, Opus 16, written in 1845, and they're an exercise in counterpoint. Counterpoint is a term often used in music, and it's essentially music that contains two or more melodic lines that are harmonically dependent and weave around each other. Uriel Tachor, or Sachor rather, is the pianist in this performance.

0: Uriel Sechour played Three Preludes and Fugues, Opus 16 by Clara Schumann.
1: Join Victorian Opera for a spine-tingling night. Nothing is what it seems in this haunting production of Benjamin Britten's opera, The Turn of the Screw. Adapted from Henry James' classic novella, witness the tale of a governess, the children in her ward, and sinister forces that may or may not be tormenting them. The Turn of the Screw, the 29th of September to the 1st of October, Palais Theatre. Tickets from $39 at victorianopera.com.au. 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
0: You're listening to Piano Notes. Damien Nalon with you this afternoon. Felix Mendelssohn wrote many pieces in his series called Songs Without Words. I have played many of the opuses with Songs Without Words on this program previously, but not the 85, Opus 85 collection. There are six pieces in this collection, and they're played by Daniel Barenboim.

Felix Mendelssohn's Songs Without Words, Opus 85, were played by Daniel Barenboim. Now to a youthful composition by Sergei Rachmaninoff. In 1892, when he was about 19, he wrote a work entitled Morceaux de Fantaisie, or the alternative title is Five Fantasy Pieces. The work comprises five pieces for solo piano, and Rachmaninoff dedicated them to his harmony teacher, Aaron Arensky. The performance I have for you now is by Jeffrey Seiber.

0: Jeffrey Saba played 5 Fantasy Pieces, Opus 3 by Rachmaninoff.
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0: This is Piano Notes with me, Damien Nailon. Music now from Claude Debussy. He was such an influential composer in the late 19th century and early 20th century. Among the works he wrote were 2 books of preludes, comprising 24 pieces for solo piano. They were written between 1909 and 1913. Today I have a piece from Book 2 in a recording by Víkingur Ólafsson.

Ondine, from Book 2 of Debussy's Preludes, was played by Víkingur Ólafsson. For the next work, I have one of Robert Schumann's most well-known works, Carnival. He wrote it in 1834 to 1835, and it was subtitled Little Scenes on Four Notes. It comprises 21 short pieces representing masked revellers at Carnival, a festival before Lent. This recording is by Alethea de la Rocha.

0: It's an epic work, Carnival, Opus 9 by Robert Schumann, played there by Alicia De La Rocha. And thank you to Robin for your message to say how much you're enjoying the performance.
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0: Piano Notes continues with music by Heitor Villa-Lobos. He was a man of many parts. Composer, pianist, cellist, guitarist, and conductor. He was born in Rio de Janeiro in 1887 and wrote over 2,000 works. He died at the age of 72 in 1959. Today I have the African Dances, which were written in 1914 and 1915. This performance is by Sonia Rubinsky.

Sonia Rubinsky played African Dances by Villa-Lobos. Now for music by the contemporary Australian pianist and composer Fiona Joy Hawkins. She's multi-talented. She's a vocalist, a pianist, composer and painter. And I have a work called Blue Dream, played by Hawkins herself.

Australian composer Fiona Joy Hawkins played her own composition, Blue Dream. Now for the final work, something quite different. Music of Fats Waller, Alligator Crawl, played for us by Simon Tedeschi.

Simon Tedeschi played Alligator Crawl by Fats Waller to end Piano Notes for this week. Thanks for listening to the program. I hope you enjoyed the music that I chose for you. Damien Nalon signing off for now, but coming up next is Liz O'Keefe with The World of Baroque.

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2: St John's Bach Choir and Orchestra with four soloists perform in a liturgical context J.S. Bach's chorale cantata Lord God, We All Praise Thee. 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

Hello, I'm Liz O'Keefe. It's great to be here with you until 8 this evening with The World of Baroque. And don't forget, if you like or even don't like the music that you hear today, you can always let us know by sending us a text on 0485011035. Well, we have music today by Palestrina, Servas di Konnik, Rameau, Zipoli and Handel. And we'll start our program with short pieces by 17th century Spanish priest Lucas Ruiz de Ribajas, starting with a tarantella, followed by an ostinato dance called Españoletas, and further ostinati in the paired pieces Chaconas y Marionas. They're played by Melbourne-based Ludovico's band.

We started this evening's World of Baroque with Melbourne-based Ludovico's band playing music by Lucas Ruiz de Ribayes, a tarantella, Espanoletes, Chaconas y Marianas. Well, to something completely different now. Palestrina, music by Palestrina. He wrote some 250 motets, and we'll hear five of them today. The first and the fourth we'll hear, Super Flumina Babylonis, by the Waters of Babylon, and O Bone Jesu, O Blessed Jesus, set rather pathos-laden texts, while the second, Exultate Deo, Rejoice Unto God, is full of brilliant running passages and trumpets. The third, Sicut Servus, as the deer longs for streams of water, has lots of imaginative counterpoint. And each of the five movements of the last motet, Dum Complarentur, Now When Was Come the Day of Pentecost, has a quite separate identity. Stephen Darlington directs the Christchurch Cathedral Choir in five motets by Giovanni Pierluigi Palestrina.

Five Motets by Giovanni Pierluigi da Palestrina. By the waters of Babylon, O blessed Jesus, rejoice unto God, as the deer longs for streams of water, and now when was come the day of Pentecost. Stephen Darlington directed the Christ Church Cathedral Choir. This is The World of Baroque here on 3MBS Melbourne with me, Liz O'Keefe. And a composer now that I've never heard of before, and we only have, I think, one piece or recording in our library. This is Servaas de Koninck. He settled in Amsterdam, which was one of the most well-known centres for music publishing in Baroque Europe. He was a 17th century composer. He settled in Amsterdam after studying in Flanders, where he wrote theatre music and chamber music, in which he incorporated both Italian and French elements. Today's performers, the Ensemble Postscript, have taken several movements from de Koninck's Opus 1 and Opus 4 trio sonatas to create a suite of pieces, mostly in the French style.

0: pieces from suites and trio sonatas by Servaas de Konink. It was played by the group or the ensemble Postscript.
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1: To our big work for today's program. From Jean-Philippe Rameau, Les Boreades, Suite and Dances. Jean-Philippe Rameau didn't start writing operas until he was around 50, but his reputation rests pretty much on them. Les Boreades is the last of his five lyric tragedy operas and never performed in his lifetime. All French operas of the time contained a lot of ballet music, and Les Boreades is no exception. The overture and instrumental pieces are played as a suite, vivid instrumental music of great intensity, including the fierce storm which the wind god Boreas conjures up. Franz Bruggen conducts the orchestra of the 18th century on period instruments in Jean-Philippe Rameau's Suites and Dances from Les Boreades.

The Suites and Dances from Jean-Philippe Rameau's opera Les Boreades. Franz Brueggen directed the orchestra of the 18th century. This is The World of Baroque on 3MBS Melbourne with me, Liz O'Keefe. And to Domenico Zippoli now. We forget, I think, well, not how well-travelled most Baroque musicians were and what interactions and intertwinings there were between them. But few Italian composers ended up in South America. Domenico Zippoli worked and died in Cordoba in the 1720s, which was in the Viceroyalty of Peru, actually now in present-day Argentina. He was a Jesuit missionary who worked in the reductions of Paraguay, which were settlements for the indigenous people to whom he taught music. We have three short works by Zippoli today, for Versetti and Canzona in C, Offertorio and Pastorale, with Peter van Dyck at the organ of the Chiesa Parrocchiale in Troggi, Tuscany.

Three short works by Domenico Zippoli for Versetti and Canzone in C, Offertorio, and lastly Pastorale, with Peter van Dijk at the organ of the Chiesa Parrocchiale in Turoghi in Tuscany. Well, we'll end our formal part of the programme with a feast of Handel. We will hear soprano Danielle Denise. She was born in Australia, she studied in America, and now she lives in the UK. She achieved early success in Handel operas, and we have a selection of famous arias today, best of Handel. Da Tempeste from Julius Caesar, Lascio ch'io pianga from Rinaldo, Tornami a vagheggia from Alcina, and Endless Pleasure from Semele. Danielle Denise is accompanied by Les Arts Florissants, directed by William Christie.

Your Handel recital from Australian soprano Danielle Denise. A bit of a feast of Handel. We heard Da Tempeste from Julius Caesar, Lascio ch'io pianga from Rinaldo, Tornami a vagheggiar from Alcina, and Endless Pleasure from Semele. Danielle Denise accompanied by Les Arts Florissants, directed by William Christie. Well, we have a bit of time left, and I thought what we might do is listen to another version or another side of Rameau that we didn't hear before. We've heard the orchestral and the operatic, and now he has a work for piano, a little piece here called Les Sauvages, and it's played today by Víkingur Ólafsson.

Icelandic pianist Víkingur Ólafsson with Jean-Philippe Rameau's short piano piece, Les Sauvages. And that's our programme for tonight, and I hope you've enjoyed the music in today's world of Baroque, and thanks for joining me. Have a wonderful rest of Saturday evening, which you will do if you stay with 3MBS now for Saturday Night Classics with Gabrielle Keating.

Well, good evening and welcome to Saturday Night Classics on 3MBS 103.5 FM. I'm Gabrielle Keating, and this evening I'm again presenting a wonderful programme of works selected by Kay Capewell. And tonight we have quite an eclectic mix of works. From the French composer and pianist Rita Stroll, her Piano Trio No. 2. From our own Miriam Hyde, her Piano Concerto No. 1 in E-flat. Igor Stravinsky's music for the ballet Jeu de Cartes, and the magnificent Gloria from John Rutter. Amazing choral work. But our first work tonight comes from Franz Joseph Haydn, his concerto in E-flat for two horns. But does it? The concerto has been the source of controversy amongst horn players for some time. Ostensibly composed by Haydn in 1760, the manuscript was lost and it has all the trademarks of a concerto by Haydn's contemporary, the horn player Antonio Rossetti. It would not have been unusual for Rossetti to use Haydn's name in order to sell what may have been his greatest piece of music, and it does bear similarities to Rossetti's work. Apparently this sort of thing was done quite regularly in those days, and Haydn's name did sell. However, it is still attributed to Haydn. The version on the recording we're about to hear is from the first publication of the Oettinger-Wallenstein manuscript, a famous early manuscript score of the concerto, where the work is attributed to Haydn. Franz Joseph Haydn's Concerto for Two Horns, or perhaps Antonio Rossetti's, is performed by horn players Kerry Turner and Christina Mascher, with the Sinfonietta Cracovia, conducted by Darius Wisniewski.

Well, regardless of who wrote it, I think you'll agree that's a rather splendid and joyous way to start our program today. Darius Wisniewski conducted the Sinfonietta Cracovia in this performance of Haydn's or Rossetti's Concerto in E-flat for two horns. The soloists were Kerry Turner and Christina Mascher. Rita Stroll was a French pianist and composer whose music is now being rediscovered. Born in 1865, she entered the Paris Conservatoire when she was only 13 years old, and she later studied privately. Her music spans songs, chamber music, symphonies, opera, and musical works. During her lifetime, she had general recognition. Saint-Saëns, Fauré and Dindy admired her, and musicians such as Pablo Casals performed her work. She was a woman writing not just salon pieces or songs. She tackled symphonies, operas, and large-scale orchestral works, a territory in which women composers were considered a curiosity and their work not taken seriously. She ultimately withdrew from Parisian musical world, and her outlook became quite mystical. Contemporary reaction to her work became less enthusiastically received. Ultimately, the First World War broke momentum and she composed nothing for many years. Many of her manuscripts were unpublished and inaccessible, remaining with her descendants. Fortunately, with the recent interest in the work of women composers, her works have been rediscovered. Her second piano trio, written when she was just 23 years old, is clearly romantic and French. It's a brilliant work that deserves a place in the standard repertoires. Rita Stroll's Piano Trio No. 2 is performed by the cellist Edgar Moreau, violinist Raphael Moreau, and pianist Tanguy de Villancourt. This is Rita Stroll's Piano Trio No. 2.

Well, thank goodness we are beginning to rediscover, perform and record the works of some lost women composers. That was Tanguy de Villancourt, Raphael and Edgar Moreau performing Rita Stroll's Piano Trio No. 2.

0: Well, that rather breathtaking and magnificent piano concerto came from one of Australia's great composers, Miriam Hyde. Let me tell you a little about Miriam Hyde. She was a major contributor to the musical and cultural world of Australia throughout the 20th century. She composed over 150 works for piano, 50 songs, other instrumental orchestral works, and performed as a highly successful concert pianist. She also had books of poetry published and wrote an autobiography. She composed in the early 20th century pastoral style, achieving a highly effective combination of impressionism with post-romanticism. Hailing from Adelaide, Hyde moved to London in 1932 to study at the Royal College of Music. Her Piano Concerto No. 1, which we've just heard, was composed in 1933 when she was just 20 years old. It was structured from a similar work that was for two pianos. This concerto was premiered in London with Hyde as the soloist and Leslie Howard conducting the London Philharmonic Orchestra. The performance was highly celebrated, with the Times reporting that the young Australian showed considerable promise both as composer and pianist. The concerto marked a big step in Hyde's career as she began dealing with larger forces as well as finding her mature voice and cementing her place in London's golden musical era. She returned to Adelaide in 1936, and soon after she moved to Sydney. This performance of her Piano Concerto No. 1 in E-flat was performed with Hyde as the soloist with the Western Australian Symphony Orchestra, conducted by Geoffrey Simon. This is the definitive and most famous recording of the concerto. It was made in March 1975, when Hyde was 62 years old, some 40 years after it was first written. And what a wonderful piece of work it is.
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0: Igor Stravinsky composed his neoclassical ballet Jeux de Cartes between 1936 and 1937, Jeux de Cartes meaning card game. It was commissioned by Lincoln Kirstein, American Ballet and choreographed by Georges Balanchine, premiering in April 1937 at the Met in New York, with Stravinsky conducting. The ballet takes place on the green baize of a poker table in a gambling house. The dancers represent individual playing cards. The main character is the very malevolent Joker, who believes he is invincible because he can substitute for any card. He attempts to disrupt the game, but he is ultimately defeated in the third deal by a royal flush. The work is in three movements, or deals, with each movement starting with the same music, a shuffle. Within each movement, a wealth of other music is quoted. There are scraps of Johann Strauss, Ravel, Beethoven, Debussy, and Rossini. And between the beginning and ending shuffles, there is a world of card gaming, ending with the Joker's defeat in that third deal. The music from Igor Stravinsky's Jeux de Cartes is performed by the Concertgebouw Orchestra, conducted by Naimi Yavi.

0: Nemi Javi conducted the Concertgebouw Orchestra in this performance of the music from Stravinsky's Jeu de Cartes.
1: Hi there, this is Bill McLaughlin. 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Vaughan Williams dipped deep into the soil of England to pull out its soul and spirit, giving that sceptered isle its first native son to sing its song in over 200 years. That's Exploring the World of Vaughan Williams next week on Exploring Music.
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0: Well, we'll finish up now with a magnificent choral work from John Rutter, his Gloria. Rutter grew up in the tradition of Anglican church music. He was a chorister at Highgate School and took part in the first recording of Benjamin Britten's War Requiem in 1963. He studied at Clare College, Cambridge, where he was also a chorister and published his first composition at age 18. Gloria was Rutter's first commission from the US and is a setting in three movements of the Gloria, part of the Latin Mass. Mel Olson, who conducted choirs in Nebraska, commissioned the work for his choir, The Voices of Mel Olson. Rutter scored the work for choir, brass, percussion and organ, with an alternative version for choir and orchestra. Although setting a liturgical text, it was conceived as a concert piece. And Rutter credited much of the success of the work to Olson as he composed it according to Olson's specifications. He said, in telling me what he wanted in a new choral work, he was telling me what thousands of other choral directors were looking for too. Rutter conducted the premiere in Omaha in 1974, his first premiere in the US. We'll now hear John Rutter's Gloria, performed by the Cambridge Singers with the Philip Jones Brass Ensemble, conducted by Rutter. This is the first recording from 1974.

Well, what an amazing, uplifting work that was. That's John Rutter's Gloria. The Cambridge Singers were accompanied by the Philip Jones Brass Ensemble, and John Rutter conducted the work himself. Well, we've just a bit of time left, so we're going to play just a little bit from Gounod's opera, the ballet music from Faust, and this is performed by the CSR Symphony Orchestra.

That was an allegretto from Gounod's Faust, some ballet music. It was played by the CSR Symphony Orchestra. And that brings to an end our programme for today. I'm Gabrielle Keating. I hope you've enjoyed the work tonight. Remember, and of course selected by Kay Capewell, remember we're always looking for subscribers on 3MBS. You can call 94161035 or go online to 3mbs.org.au. I'll, of course, be back next week to present more Saturday Night Classics. And, of course, coming up now is All That Jazz with Harry Corrales. I'm Gabrielle Keating saying goodbye for now.

Hello and welcome to All That Jazz to Midnight. My name is Harry Kryles and we're bringing you some great music tonight. Tonight is the, on my show that is, effectively the final time we'll be playing a Miles Davis track opening the show. But there will be more because it'll be John Coltrane's birthday, but John is the leader. So tonight we'll have a swathe of Miles Davis to start the show. Start off with his one of their tracks from The Birth of Cool from 1957 with the Boplicity.

So that was Boplicity by Miles Davis and from the album Bertha Cool, with a stellar lineup. Miles on the trumpet, Lee Konitz on the alto sax, Jerry Mulligan, you heard very pronounced, on the baritone. On the French horn was Gunther Schuller and Sandy Siegelstein, John Lewis piano, J.J. Johnson trombone, John Barber tuba, Al McKibben and Nelson Boyd on bass, and Max Rose Kenny Clark on drums, probably not at the same time. So next up will be Miles Davis wrote some music for the movie Left to a Scaffold, to the scaffold, which is to the gallows. And he basically played it after having a private showing of the movie. They let the movie roll in the background while his band was playing it in the recording studio. So basically improvised music. And it was very scantle sketches that he gave to his band when they played it, but the music is gorgeous.

Yes, I could play a whole album because it sort of flows one track into the other. The first two tracks we heard from this album is Générique. I'm sure I'm not saying that right. That means the credits, as the credits were rolling on the movie. And the second track we just heard was L'Assassiné de Carla, which is the murder of Kerala, sorry, not Carla. So music was composed by Miles Davis, Barney Willen on the tenor sax, René Ertrega on the piano, Pierre Michelot on the bass, Kenny Clark on the drums. Pierre Michelot was Jacques Lussier's original bass player on the Jacques Lussier trio. That was the Ascend pour l'Ecfond. I'm sure I said that wrong. It was Lift to the Scaffold from 1958. So I haven't played a lot of Miles's fusion-type music, so we'll start off with Fat Time with The Man with a Horn.

That was Vote for Miles, composed by Miles Davis from the album On the Corner from 1972. There is 21 different instrumentalists on that track, so I'm not going to go through all of them. Ones we could mention is Dave Creamer and John McLaughlin on electric guitar, and Kali Balkrishna and Colin Walcott on electric sitar, and of course Miles on the trumpet. Before that we heard Fat Time, again a Miles Davis composition. He was joined by Al Foster on drums, Marcus Miller on the electric Fender bass, Mike Stern guitar, Sammy Figueroa on percussion, and Bill Evans on soprano saxophone. That was from the album The Man with a Horn from 1981. So I just recently found out that we have a lovely visitor coming to the Jazz Festival, Theon Cross, British tuba player and composer, raised in London, England, to a Jamaican father and St. Lucian mother. He was a core member of the Sons of Kemet, or according to Mr. Wiki, he still is, but I don't think Sons of Kemet are together anymore. He also worked with Moses Boyd, Nubia Garcia, in his solo projects. He's also collaborated with John Battisti, Emily Sande, Cano, Lafawanda, and Micaiah McCraven. So I have quite a few involvements of Theon Cross because I absolutely love him. And a tuba. Who thought a tuba could sound this good? Now this is going to be loud and in your face, this first one. This is Thelonious Monk's Epistrophe with Theon Cross on the tuba. And I have a drummer as well, but that's all I have for credits. I don't know where the rest is. Can't find it.

That was a Run Dem from Mackay McRaven. He was in the drums, Joe Almond Jones on the piano, electric piano, Rhodes, Kamal Williams keyboards, Nubia Garcia on saxophone, Theon Cross on the tuba. The album was called Where We Come From, Chicago, London mixtape from 2019. The first track we heard was Thelonious Monk's Epistrophe. Theon was on the tuba, and Emre Ramazanoglu on the drums, and a whole host of others, which I still can't find it on the internet who it was. Might just have to buy the record. Moving on with some more Theon Cross, but this time it's with the Sons of Kemet, and I think some of this music is the most amazing music. It's one of my favourite albums called Black to the Future from 2022.

0: That was the Sons of Kemet with a few tracks there. Think of Home was the first track, To Never Forget the Source. And then last track was In Remembrance to Those Fallen. Shabaka Hutchings was on the woodwinds, Theon Cross on the tuba, Eddie Wakili Hick and Tom Skinner on the drums, and Steve Williamson on the additional tenor sax. The album was called Black to the Future from 2022 on Impulse. And you can catch Theon Cross at 24th of October at Max Watts during the Jazz Festival with Summer Pearl as the additional act or a singer.
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0: Yes, you're listening to All That Jazz, The Midnight. My name's Harry Corrales. Hope you're enjoying the music so far. 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Next up is the album 15, which is Henry Threadgill, VJI and Daphnis Prieto. They've been playing together for 15 years, but this is the first time the trio has got together to make an album. So we'll hear a couple of tracks from them.

We heard two tracks. First up was Fire City, and we just heard I Wanted a Map, both composed by Vijay Iyer. He was on the piano, Henry Threadgill was on the saxophone, Daphnis Prieto was on the drums, and the album is called 15, released on the Nonesuch label. Although I've got an album in 2021, and I think I actually used it. It was Vijay Iyer, Linda Mahano, and Tishon Sori from the album Uneasy. We'll hear Vijay's composition, Configurations.

Great track, Configurations, composition by Vijay Iyer. He was on the piano. Our very own Linda Mahan-O on double bass and Tishawn Sori on the drums from their 2021 release, Uneasy. I will slow, maybe slow it down a little bit here. Yes, we are. Charlie Hayden and Hampton Hawes with their own composition, Hello Goodbye.

That was Charlie Hayden, Hampton Hawes composition, Hello, Goodbye. Hampton Hawes on the piano, Charlie Hayden on the bass. And that was from the album As Long As There's Music from 1976 on the Artist House label. Recently re-released, Thelonious Monk's composition, Functional, from the album Thelonious himself.

The one and only Thelonious Monk with the track, his composition, Functional. And of course, he was on the piano. The album is called Thelonious Himself, 1957. And it's on the Riverside Records. And that was reissued, I think, last year in 2025. It looks like all the music I'm going to be finishing going from here on is all from home. One of the artists on the first one, Luke Howard and Yanis Brunel with the track Fourth Floor.

That was Fourth Floor, a composition by Luke Howard and Yanis Brunel. Luke on the piano and Yanis was on the double bass. That was from the album Open Road from 2011, which is available on Which Way Music and Bandcamp. Next up is the other great Australian jazz trio. Well, I'm sure there's lots of them, but this one's a Trichotomy out of Queensland.

Trichotomy with Semiquasars. Sean Ferrain on the piano, Samuel Vincent double bass, John Parker on drums and percussion from the album Known Unknown from 2016. Finish off with the Luke Howard Trio.

0: That was the Luke Howard Trio with the Jonathan Zion composition, A Thousand Plateaus. Luke was on the piano, Jonathan Zion on the bass, Daniel Ferrugia on the drums.
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0: Yes, you've been listening to All That Jazz. My name is Harry Corrales. Hope you enjoyed the music. And that's all we have for tonight. Have a great weekend and a great week, and keep tuned in to 3MBS and subscribe if you can. Thank you for listening. Good night.

This is Henry Fogel welcoming you to another edition of Collector's Corner. Today's program is going to feature music by the British composer and poet Ivor Gurney. Ivor Gurney was born in 1890. He died in 1937. He was born and raised in Gloucester. He suffered from bipolar disorder through much of his life, spent the last 15 years of his life in psychiatric hospitals. In 1911, Gurney won a scholarship to the Royal College of Music, and he studied there with Charles Villiers Stanford. This was also the teacher of, among others, Vaughan Williams. Gurney possessed a dynamic and energetic personality, but troubled by mood swings that had become apparent even in his teenage years. He suffered a breakdown in 1913. He then recovered, returned to college, but his studies were then interrupted by World War I, where he enlisted as a private soldier in 1915. At the front, he began writing poetry and sending his efforts to a friend who worked later with Gurney as his editor and business manager. He was wounded in the shoulder in 1917. He then was gassed in September of that year, 1917, and sent to the Edinburgh War Hospital. But at any rate, in 1917, he was released from the hospital. He was posted in a mining village in Northumberland, where he wrote poems, including one entitled Lying Awake in the Ward. In 1918, he suffered a serious mental breakdown. He was hospitalized and wrote several songs in the hospital, even though to him the piano sounded like, in his words, a boiler factory in full swing. In June of 1918, he threatened suicide, but he regained his emotional stability, and in October he was discharged honorably. Gurney seemed to thrive after the war and was considered one of the most promising musicians of his generation. He studied for a brief time with Vaughan Williams, but he withdrew from his studies, and he continued, while composing, to also suffer more and more in terms of mental stability. In 1922, his family had him declared insane. Gurney spent the last 15 years of his life in psychiatric hospitals. By the 1930s, he stopped composing, and he died in 1937. I think Gurney's music is really very beautiful. We're going to play songs, instrumental music, and orchestral music on this program. I think the best music of Gurney is found in his songs, and many of them are written to his own texts. But we're going to begin with the first of his piano sonatas, an early work written in 1910. It's in three movements, the normal fast-slow-fast format, molto allegro, largo, and moderato. George Rowley is the pianist in the first piano sonata by Ivor Gurney.

pianist George Rowley performing the Piano Sonata No. 1, written in 1910 by Ivor Gurney. Only three orchestral works by Ivor Gurney survive, and they were, frankly, in very difficult condition for performance. Remember, as I told you at the beginning of the program, much of the last part of Gurney's life was spent in mental hospitals, and he suffered from serious bipolar disease for most of his life. Careful editorial work restored these works to a performable state, and we're going to hear one of them now. It's the Gloucestershire Rhapsody. It was composed between 1919 and 1921, but was never performed during the composer's life. It was first heard in 2010 in a version edited by Philip Lancaster. I think this is a wonderful piece. It's a rapturous evocation of the landscape of his native country, and the brass writing in particular is strong, often elegiac, except occasionally it reflects the sounds of World War I, which is where Gurney had been wounded. The BBC National Orchestra of Wales is conducted by Rumen Gamba.

Rumon Gamba conducted the BBC Orchestra of Wales in the Gloucestershire Rhapsody by Ivor Gurney. I told you that I thought the strength of Gurney's writing was in his songs. We're going to hear one now. We'll hear more on the second part of the program. But here's one to give you a sample. It's called Western Sailors. He wrote the text himself, and it's a paean to the sea, the rivers of England, and the sailors who sail it. Marcus Fernsworth is the baritone, and Eric McElroy the piano.

0: Marcus Farnsworth singing Western Sailors by Ivor Gurney. Eric McElroy at the piano. 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
4: Continuing now with our program of music by the British composer Ivor Gurney, born in 1890, died in 1937, except sadly the last 15 years of his life were spent in mental institutions. He was severely troubled with bipolar disease, probably gas poisoning as a soldier in World War I. Life was really a struggle for Gurney. Much of the music he composed hasn't survived. He didn't leave it in a form that it could even be edited and completed. But here is a work from 1919, the Piano Sonata No. 3 in D minor. It's a work in two movements, Moderato and Adagio. It's a very beautiful and somewhat daring work for 1919. George Rowley is the pianist.

The Piano Sonata No. 3 by Ivor Gurney, played by George Rowley. Here are two early works for violin and piano. These are miniatures, and they're very much in the style of Edward Elgar, I think. Chanson Triste and Romance, music by Ivor Gurney. The Taiwanese violinist Chu Yu Yang is the soloist, with pianist Eric McElroy.

You heard two works for violin and piano, early works by Ivor Gurney, played by Chuyu Yang and pianist Eric McElroy. We're going to spend the rest of this program focusing on the songs of Ivor Gurney. As I told you, I think this was probably his best music were his songs. Here are four of them, sung by the great Anthony Rolfe Johnson with David Willison at the piano. Down by the Sally Gardens, An Epitaph, Desire in Spring, and Black Stitchel. Songs by Ivor Gurney.

four songs by Ivor Gurney, sung by Anthony Rolfe Johnson with David Willison at the piano. Two more songs now by Ivor Gurney. These two are both set to his own poems. The first is called Sleep. Come, sleep, and with thy sweet deceiving, lock me in delight a while. And then the second, I will go with my father a-plowing to the green field by the sea, and the rooks and the crows and the seagulls will come flocking after me. These two songs by Ivor Gurney, sung by the great English tenor Ian Bostridge with Julian Drake at the piano.

You heard two songs by Ivor Gurney, sung by Ian Bostridge, with Julian Drake at the piano. Sleep, and I Will Go With My Father A-Plowing. Both of those songs to texts written by Gurney, who was also a poet. We're going to conclude with two early piano pieces composed in his late teens or early 20s by Ivor Gurney. Two nocturnes, one of them in B major, the other in A flat major. These show the influence of, on the young composer, of Chopin and Schumann. And they're not quite as advanced harmonically as his later music, but they're very pretty, and they show an early talent. The pianist is Mark Bebington.

Two Nocturnes by Ivor Gurney. Early works in his output, Mark Bebington was the pianist. I hope that you've enjoyed this edition of Collector's Corner, featuring music by the British composer Ivor Gurney. Next week on Collector's Corner, two Chicago musicians, the Cavatina Duo, guitarist Dennis Azabagic and flutist Eugenia Molinar. I hope you'll be with me then. Collector's Corner is heard every week on this station. I'm your host, Henry Fogel. Thank you for listening. Collector's Corner is distributed by the WFMT Radio Network.

Hi there. Welcome to Sunday in Eterno. Thank you for joining me in these early hours of the morning. This program has been prepared by John Barnes and I'm Kay Cooper.

Willy Boskovsky conducted 6 German dances, Kochel 5-3-6, composed by Wolfgang Amadeus Mozart, and performed here by members of the Vienna Mozart Ensemble.

You've been listening to the Violin Concerto in D, composed by Joseph Bolon Saint-Georges, performed here by Chi An Jo, violin, together with members of the Toronto Camerata, conducted by Kevin Malone.

After the Ball Suite, composed by Boris Tchaikovsky, performed by Saratov Conservatory Symphony Orchestra, conducted by Kirill Yershov.

0: We heard members of the Tagore String Trio and oboist Sarah Francis with the Oboe Quartet in F, Opus 7, No. 1, by Johann Baptist van Hal.
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Members of the Academy of St. Martin in the Fields performed the Octet in C for Strings, Opus 176, composed by Joachim Roth.

Piano Concerto No. 2 in D minor, Opus 23, composed by Wilhelm Sternhammer, performed here by Sektar Taniel at the piano, together with members of the Helensburgh Symphony Orchestra, conducted by Andrew Marnes.

0: Songs of the Auvergne, fourth series, composed by Joseph Canteloup, performed by Natanya Davrath, soprano, with members of the Unnamed Orchestra, conducted by Pierre Delaroche.
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You've been listening to the Symphony No. 3 in G minor, Opus 36, composed by Louise Ferranc, performed by soloist European of Luxembourg, conducted by Christoph Koenig.

0: Cello Sonata in A Minor, Opus 36, composed by Edvard Grieg, performed by Esther Niffenger, cello, and J.R. Wies, piano.
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You've been listening to Concert Piece in F Minor, Opus 79, composed by Carl Maria von Weber, performed here by Benjamin Frith Piano, together with members of the Arti Sinfonietta, and conducted by Pro Chias O'Dwin.

Mark Shepherd with you for the Early Music Experience. Picking up from last week's programme, this week we have another Mass by Pierre Delarue, this time a Mass for the Feast of the Seven Sorrows of the Virgin Mary, which fell this week on September the 15th. That's coming up a little later. We start with an anonymous plunctus, or lament, a setting of a monologue voicing the sorrows of Mary at the foot of the cross. This setting survives in an early 15th century manuscript from Tegernsee Abbey in the Bavarian Alps, and now housed in the Bavarian State Library in Munich. It represents a late version of a medieval tradition of Marian laments that dates back to the 13th century, and it combines here sections in Latin with sections in the German vernacular. It's a very beautiful work for solo voice, here given an improvised accompaniment on the medieval fiddle, the so-called Munich Plunctus.

0: The Lament of the Virgin Mary at the Foot of the Cross, a late medieval plunctus, probably from the late 14th century. It survives in an early 15th century manuscript and performed there by members of the Ensemble for Early Music Augsburg. Sabine Lutzenberger was the singer and Heinz Schwamm played the medieval fiddle.
1: On Sunday, the 18th of October, at the Hawthorne Arts Centre, join Camberwell Chorale and the Camerata Orchestra for a stirring performance of Mendelssohn's most famous and enduring choral masterpiece, Elijah. To be conducted by Douglas Haywood, OAM, the concert will feature leading Melbourne soloists Lee Abramson, soprano, Kerry Bolton, mezzo-soprano, Paul Biancourt, tenor, and Kieran Rajasingham, bass. Book tickets at burundara.vic.gov.au/arts. A 3MBS sponsor.
2: 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Nothing is what it seems in this haunting production of Benjamin Britten's opera, The Turn of the Screw. Adapted from Henry James' classic novella, witness the tale of a governess, the children in her ward, and sinister forces that may or may not be tormenting them. The Turn of the Screw, the 29th of September to the 1st of October, Palais Theatre. Tickets from $39 at victorianopera.com.au. 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
0: And you're listening to the Early Music Experience. Pierre Delarue's Missa de Septem Doloribus is one of the composer's most complex mass settings. It was written for the Feast of the Seven Sorrows, which falls on September the 15th, and it incorporates a number of plain chant melodies specific to that feast, particularly the lengthy sequence which the second tenor sings throughout most of the setting. Dirk Snellings directs Capilla Flamenca in Pierre Delarue's five-part Missa de Septem Doloribus.

Mary, which fell on September the 15th. Music by Pierre Delarue, his five-part Missa de Septem Doloribus, sung there by Capilla Flamenca, interspersed with plain chant propers appropriate to that feast. And that rounds out this week's Early Music Experience. I'm Mark Shepherd. Thanks for your company. Stay with us here on 3MBS Melbourne.

Good morning and welcome to 3MBS. It's time for hymns old and new, as always prepared by Peter Wakeley. I'm Simon Colvin, and in half an hour, organ and choral music. We begin with one of William Chatterton Dix's hymns, Alleluia, Sing to Jesus, which has more than one tune associated with it. Ebenezer by Thomas Wilson first appeared as a tune in 1890.

Alleluia, sing to Jesus. Sir George Thalbanball was the organist with the choir of the Temple Church in London. We continue with one of James Montgomery's hymns, Be Known to Us in Breaking Bread. And it's sung to the tune Belmont. Various sources have been proposed for this melody, but none of them conclusive. And from Melbourne, Cantus Choro.

be known to us in Breaking Bread. Cantus Coro, conducted by Peter Chapman, which came from the third set of hymns recorded on the Move label. From Methodist Central Hall, Westminster, comes one of Charles Wesley's hymns, Thou God of Truth and Love, which is sung to a tune by John Backus Dykes, St. Godric,

From Methodist Central Hall, Westminster, the choir there sang Thou God of Truth and Love. Conducting was John Chapman and the organist Keith Beniston. In 17th century Germany, Joachim Neander based his hymn All My Hope on God is Founded on a verse from St. Paul's first epistle to Timothy. Two centuries later, Robert Bridges provided an English translation with some additions, and Herbert Howells was invited by a friend to compose a tune for these words for use at his school. When the hymn was chosen for inclusion in the Clarendon hymn book, in 1936 Howells named the tune Michael in memory of his son who had recently died.

All My Hope on God is Founded. Words of Robert Bridges after a German text by Joachim Neander. John Rutter composed the descant there, and he was conducting the Cambridge Singers with organist Wayne Marshall. And you heard it in Hymns Old and New here on 3MBS Melbourne. I'm Simon Colvin. We always appreciate your comments, and you can text us on 9416 1035. No, that's our phone number. So you can call us on 9416 1035, or you can text us on 0485 011 035. Robert Robinson was the author of our next hymn, Come Thou Fount of Every Blessing, which is usually sung to the tune Nettleton. This was published in an American repository of sacred music in 1813. This arrangement of the tune is by Australian Stuart Forster, longtime resident of America.

Come, thou fount of every blessing. Arranged there by Stuart Forster, who was the organist, and the conductor, Michael Murray. And their two church choirs at the time, the choirs of Christ Church Cambridge in Boston, and Church of the Redeemer, Chestnut Hill, also Boston. And that was recorded in Chestnut Hill. Love Divine or Love's Excelling is one of Charles Wesley's most frequently sung hymns. And it's another of those hymns with different tunes associated according to local preference. There were the two Welsh tunes, Blaenwyn and Hufrydol. But today, Peter Wakeley has chosen John Stainer's tune, Love Divine, which comes to us from the chapel of King's College in Cambridge.

Love Divine, or Love's Excelling of Charles Wesley. Music by John Stainer. Stephen Clearbury conducting the choir of King's College, Cambridge, with organist Richard Farnes. George Herbert's poem The Call was published posthumously in 1633. It wasn't intended for singing, but was successfully proposed for inclusion in the 1908 Oxford Hymn Book. The tune comes from a setting of it in Vaughan Williams's Five Mystical Songs.

The University of Newcastle Chamber Choir, conducted by Philip Mathias, and Come My Way, My Truth, My Life. Words of George Herbert, music of Vaughan Williams. Master, Speak, Thy Servant Heareth is one of Francis Ridley Havergal's hymns. And the music here is by Lowell Mason, his tune Ottawa. And for this, we're in Coventry.

Master, speak, thy servant heareth. Paul Leddington Wright conducting the St. Michael Singers of Coventry and organist David Poulter. Now, an evening hymn. When I looked in my library last night, I found I had 25 different recordings of this hymn. And I thought we haven't heard this one, this version, for a while.

from the Royal Albert Hall in 1987 at the 60th anniversary concert of the Royal School of Church Music. The Michael Laird Brass Ensemble, Martin Howe Organist, and the combined choirs, including a number of Australian singers, were conducted by Lionel Dacres. And that brings Hymns Old and New to a close for another week. Now on 3MBS, it's time for organ and choral music. I'm Simon Colvin, and we start with the music of Felix Mendelssohn. After eight, a Missa Brevis and a set of evening canticles by the American composer Carsten Kuhmann. Plus there's music by Johann Sebastian Bach and Richard Wagner. And so to Mendelssohn and the third and last of the Preludes and Fugues, Opus 37. This one is in D minor and perhaps the least well-known of the three. Andreas Zähling is playing the 1905 Zauer organ in Berlin Cathedral.

The Prelude and Fugue in D minor, opus 37, number 3 of Felix Mendelssohn. And it came to us from Berlin Cathedral and was played on the 1905 Zau organ by Andreas Zähling. We continue with music of Mendelssohn, and like the other two preludes which I broadcast last month, this one is also followed by one of the Opus 78 psalm settings. This is the third one of those settings, and Psalm 22. Mein Gott, warum hast du mich verlassen? My God, why have you forsaken me? Matthew Best is conducting the Corydon Singers.

0: Matthew Best, who died last year. That comes from a 1989 CD on the Hyperion label of choral music by Felix Mendelssohn, and the cover photo is a painting by Mendelssohn of Durham Cathedral, written on, or rather painted on his way to Scotland in July of 1829.
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0: Let's stay with Mendelssohn for just a little longer. And this is something somewhat lighter.

Scherzo from A Midsummer Night's Dream of Felix Mendelssohn, transcribed there by the Canadian organist Samuel Warren, who lived from 1841 until 1915. Thomas Trotter was playing the organ in Birmingham Town Hall, recorded 40 years ago in May of 1986. Now it's just on 8 o'clock and time for the weather. We're heading for a sunny day, a slight chance of a shower later tonight. Winds northerly, 25 to 40 kilometres an hour, increasing to 35 to 55 kilometres an hour in the morning, then turning westerly this evening. So, a windy day, sunny, and a maximum of 27 degrees. Tomorrow, a shower or two and 15 after an overnight low of 11. Then Tuesday, sunny, 5 to 17. Wednesday, sunny, 7 to 21. And mostly sunny on Thursday, 11 to 25. But today, 27 and windy. 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And I'm Simon Colvin. We come now to the music of American composer Carson Kuhman, who composed his Missa Brevis Trottier in 2004 for the induction of a new rector at St. Peter's Episcopal Church in Cambridge, Massachusetts. The Reverend Francois Trottier was that rector. This recording comes from the Chapel Choir of Royal Holloway at the University of London, conducted by Rupert Goff, with organist Samuel Rathbone. And for this we are in Douay Abbey in Berkshire in the UK.

is a preface by Carson Kuhlman. Samuel Rathbone was the organist with the choir of Royal Holloway at London University, conducted by Rupert Goff. And we return to the music of Carson Kuhlman in a little while. But first, we go back to Birmingham Town Hall, and this arrangement by Edwin Lemaire. Once again, the organist is Thomas Trotter.

0: The Overture to the Master Singers of Nuremberg, music of Richard Wagner, transcribed for organ by Edwin Lemaire, and played in Birmingham Town Hall by Thomas Trotter. That was recorded in May of 1986. And I think Thomas played both that and the Mendelssohn we heard earlier the previous year when he was a visitor to Melbourne for the Melbourne International Festival of Organ and Harpsichord. And that concert, I seem to recall, was in Collins Street Baptist Church.
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0: Like the Missa Brevis we heard earlier, Carsten Kuhlmann's Magnificat and Nunc Dimittis was composed for St. Peter's Episcopal Church in Cambridge, Massachusetts. On this occasion, for the church's 160th anniversary in 2003. Once again, we have the chapel choir of Royal Holloway singing in Douay Abbey in Berkshire.

Magnificat and Nunc Dimittis from 2003 by Carsten Kuhmann. That is Opus 470. Recorded in Douay Abbey in Berkshire, we heard the Chapel Choir of Royal Holloway, conducted by Rupert Goff with organist Samuel Rathbone. And you heard it in organ and choral music here on 3MBS Melbourne. You can text us on 0485 011035, or you can call us on 94161035. We always like to hear what you think of the music that we play. I'm Simon Colvin with you just a little bit longer. And we move now, or go back to the Psalms, but in a different way. The daily singing of psalms at choral matins and evensong is one of the joys of those two services. Over the course of the month, as set out in the Book of Common Prayer, the whole Psalter would be sung with various psalms allocated to each service. Some cathedrals still follow this custom, although that number is dwindling. Not only that, but choral matins is become increasingly rare. In 1968, EMI issued the first CD of the Psalms of David from the choir of King's College, Cambridge, with Sir David Wilcox accompanying on the organ. The first CD was recorded in the chapel of Trinity College, Cambridge, where the choir had taken up residence during the restoration of the chapel at King's. A second CD followed in 1971, which was recorded this time in the chapel at King's. The psalm set for the 15th evening of the month is Psalm 78, all 70 verses. The chants here are the quadruple chant by Dr. A.H. Mann, organist at King's from 1876 to 1929, Robert Cook, sometime organist of Westminster Abbey, James Nares of York Minster, and Charles Stanford, sometime organist of Trinity College, Cambridge. Psalm 78, Hear My Law, O My People, sung by the choir of King's College, Cambridge in July 1971, accompanied by David Wilcox.

0: Psalm 78, sung by the choir of King's College, Cambridge in July 1971, accompanied by Sir David Wilcox, with chants by A.H. Mann, Robert Cook, James Nares, and Sir Charles Stanford.
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0: Now we come to the music of Johann Sebastian Bach, and one of the lesser-known preludes and fugues. This one is in F minor, with the BWV number 534. Torsten Meder is the organist, and he's playing the Oberlinger organ in St. Nicholas, Kleinkrotzenburg. Prelude and fugue in F minor of Bach.

Prelude and Fugue in F minor by Johann Sebastian Bach, BWV 534, played by Torsten Mader. That brings to a close organ and choral music for another week. Thank you to those who sent messages to Rod and

Greg, who enjoyed the Mendelssohn, and to Michelle, who seemed to be a bit bowled over by the Carson Cumin Missa Brevis. Daniel Mitterdorfer will be here next Sunday morning for Hymns Old and New at 7 and Organ and Choral Music at 7:30. Until next time, happy listening. And don't go away, John Wilkinson is waiting in Studio 2 with some goodies in Morning Classics.

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Good morning and welcome to Morning Classics. I'm John Wilkinson. Our big work today is Sibelius's Symphony No. 3, one of the lesser known ones, but still very enjoyable. And I hope you can stay till about, it'll be about 10 o'clock that'll be played. We've also got some Spohr, a concertante, and some Margaret Sutherland. So I hope you can stay and enjoy the wonderful music during the next 2 hours. And don't forget about texting 0485 01 1035. I've had a few messages from you over the weeks, and it's very encouraging. It helps me when I'm putting together programmes to know what you like, what you don't like. But we're going to start with Howard Ferguson, born in Belfast in 1908, studied at the Royal College of Music with R.O. Morris and conducting with Sir Malcolm Sargent. This overture, an overture for an occasion, was written in 1953, the London Symphony Orchestra, conducted by Richard Hickox.

A bright start for Morning Classics. Overture for an Occasion by Howard Ferguson. Richard Hickox conducted the London Symphony Orchestra, and that was in Coronation Year that was written. Now, a musical gem, and this is what music writer Hartmut Becker called the second movement of Louis Spohr's Concertante No. 1 for two violins, which is what we're going to hear this morning. It's a dreamlike melody filled with semitones played on a dark G string of the violins. He wrote the work aged 24. Isn't it annoying when these people write these brilliant pieces of work at such a young age, in the spring of 1808? And it was during a creative phase when he experimented with original forms and complicated techniques. Anyway, I think my most important point is just to sit back and enjoy the music. Gunhild Holscher, violin, and Ulf Holscher is the other violinist, and the Berlin Radio Symphony Orchestra, conducted by Christian Frohlich, play Louis Spohr's Concertante No. 1 in A.

0: Gunhild and Ulf Holscher were the soloists in Louis Spohr's Concertante No. 1 in A. Christian Frohlich conducted the Berlin Radio Symphony Orchestra. Lovely, lively work, which I hope you've enjoyed this morning. We're having a very relaxed morning.
1: 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When Nicola arrives in Melbourne seeking a miracle cancer treatment, her friend Helen fast becomes her nurse, guardian angel, and stony judge. Heartening, harrowing, and darkly funny, experience this captivating opera, exploring friendship and the truths that test us. 7th till the 10th of October at Arts Centre Melbourne. 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
0: Now, the next composer you probably hadn't heard of, and I was the same when I was putting together this programme a couple of months ago. It's Alphonse Diepenbrock, and he was a Dutch composer born in 1862 in Amsterdam, child prodigy of piano and violin, yet another one. He became self-taught composer because his family was not very keen on him becoming a musician, and also focused on writing, painting and politics, so quite a polymath. But he gave up teaching to focus on music. Most of his compositions are symphonic songs and choral works, and we're going to hear the most famous one, which is Die Nacht, written in 1911. It's based on a town, and it's very atmospheric. I was actually reading the poem. I won't read you the poem because it's quite long and we'd end up taking up most of the programme. But it's, quote, the longing for a lost perfection and the unconscious glory of nature. Some ways very similar to the Mahler, which was in 1911 unknown, Das Lied von Erde, the final movement. I'll let you be the judge of the sort of familiarity of the two. Linda Finney is the soloist. The Hague Resident Orchestra is conducted by Hans Vonk, singing Diepenbrock's Die Nacht.

0: I can see the similarities between Mahler's Das Lied von Erde. Linda Finney sang Die Nacht by Diepenbrock. The Hague Residency Orchestra was conducted by Hans Vonk.
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0: You're listening to Morning Classics here on 3MBS. I'm John Wilkinson. Don't forget, you can text with your comments, good or bad, I don't mind, 0485 011035. Love to hear from you. Now, our big work for the day, Sibelius Symphony No. 3. If we put his first two symphonies belonging to sort of national romanticism, that covers the first two. The third one doesn't fit into that nice, neat box. It's a work of transition. It's to the later symphonies. It does have a certain classic nature to it. The first movement is certainly a clear-cut, formal design of showing Sibelius's skill in orchestration. But really, this symphony leaves so many questions, and frankly, honestly, they don't get answered. But does it matter? Well, let's just listen to the music. It was written between 1904 and 1907, so beginning of the last century. The Lahti Symphony Orchestra, conducted by Osmo Vanska, a great Sibelius interpreter, play Symphony No. 3 in C.